0: Randolph, Scott Bessent, Stephen Miller, Marco Rubio, and J.D. Vance. And those last two, they really matter, considering they're the ones who best represent Trump's beliefs. And they're basically the only Republicans who are floated for president in 2028. Vance is out with a new book recently, and he's walked back that cat lady comment, making it pretty clear that he's planning to run for president come next year. But considering how much of Trump's second term has Marco Rubio's fingerprints all over it, who's really the heir apparent to the throne of Donald Trump? And what does that version of MAGA look like? That's coming up on Today Explained from Vox.
1: Live for NPR News in Washington, I'm Libby Casey. The U.S. intensified its strikes against Iran today, hitting targets farther north and firing at a ship after reimposing a naval blockade on Iranian ports yesterday. Iran has been retaliating by launching missiles and drones at U.S. allies. The White House says it now has another 60-day clock to use military action against Iran without congressional approval. NPR's Greg Myrie says more than 4 months since the U.S. and Israel attacked Iran, the war seems to have resumed and with little accomplished.
2: Just objectively, the objectives have not been completed. The same kind of Iranian regime remains in place, even if the faces have changed. The nuclear program still exists, although it has been set back with attacks last year and perhaps some more this year. Iran can still clearly carry out missile and drone attacks.
1: President Trump is making a national address tonight focused on elections, but the White House says he may also talk about the Iran war. Minneapolis, Detroit, Boston, New York, and Washington are among major cities in the U.S. under air quality alerts today because of heavy smoke from wildfires in Canada. NPR's Ava Berger reports.
3: A combination of extreme heat and dry conditions in Ontario and northern Minnesota led to raging wildfires. Then this week, weather patterns forced the smoke into the Great Lakes region and down the east coast of the U.S. Health experts warn wildfire smoke is dangerous. It's made up of tiny particles that can be inhaled deep into a person's lungs and even enter the bloodstream. Here's how Dr. David Eisenman, a professor of medicine at UCLA, puts it.
4: There are studies that show effects on the heart with increased heart attacks and heart failure. There's strokes associated with it, respiratory illnesses.
3: Eisenman says, depending on air quality reports, reduce outdoor activity, use air filters, and wear an N95 mask. Ava Berger, NPR News.
1: The major reservoirs that hold water from the Colorado River just set a shocking new record. For member station KJZZ, Alex Hager reports the combined amounts in Lake Powell and Lake Mead is now the lowest it's been since 1957.
5: The last time there was this little water stored along the Colorado River, Lake Powell hadn't even been built yet. Jack Schmidt directs the Center for Colorado River Studies at Utah State University.
6: It's a real reminder of what a remarkably small amount of water we have left in the system. We've never been in this position. We are truly in uncharted territory.
5: Schmidt said Western policymakers aren't doing enough to turn things around. He compared current negotiations over sharing the Colorado River to a bus careening toward a cliff, with state policymakers arguing about who should steer rather than hitting the brakes. The federal government is expected to release new rules for managing water as soon as next week. For NPR News, I'm Alex Hager in Phoenix.
1: It's NPR. The Trump administration is reviving a rule that could deny green cards to immigrants who use public benefits. That could include food stamps, housing vouchers, Medicaid, and other benefits. The policy, known as public charge, appeared today in the Federal Register and will be formally published next week. The policy was implemented by President Trump in his first term, but President Biden narrowed it. Immigrant rights advocates warn it could cause families to avoid seeking assistance, even when they or their U.S. citizen children legally qualify. Actor Hal Williams has died at the age of 91. He was best known for playing Officer Smitty in the 1970s hit TV show Sanford and Son. NPR's Chloe Veltman has this remembrance.
7: Hal Williams got his big break in 1972 when he landed the recurring role of the friendly neighborhood cop on Sanford and Son. He got big laughs for patiently translating his partner Officer Hoppy Hopkins's very formal way of talking.
8: So until we apprehend the suspect in question,
7: into real talk with father and son Fred and Lamont Sanford. Bedford.
8: Until this cat gets busted, be cool on copper. And if he hits on you, contact your local fuzz.
7: Williams also starred in 227, the classic 1980s NBC sitcom centered on the day-to-day lives of a group of black middle-class apartment building residents in Washington, D.C. Born in 1934 in Columbus, Ohio, Hal Williams worked as a postal worker and corrections officer before heading to Hollywood in the late 60s to pursue acting. Chloe Veltman, NPR News.
1: U.S. stocks close lower today amid a tech sell-off and a new wave of U.S. strikes against Iran. 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
12: This way, if it works out, I'm going to take the credit. If it doesn't work out, I'm blaming.
13: Today Explained.
12: Yeah, I like that idea. I think it's a good idea. Thank you very much, everybody. Thank you.
14: I'm Estelle Herndon, filling in on Today Explained. When you talk about the inner workings of Trump world, there are few better than Maggie Haberman. Maggie is a New York Times reporter and recently co-authored the book Regime Change with Jonathan Swan. It's a bestseller, and it digs in to everything Trump-related, including the question of his 2028 endorsement and how he feels about people like Vance and Rubio. So I started by asking her about this incredible scene in the book where Rupert Murdoch is at the White House with Donald Trump, and Trump essentially turns to him and asks him, Vance 2028 or Rubio 2028?
15: So it's October of last year. And by this point, Trump is suing Rupert Murdoch over the Wall Street Journal's Jeffrey Epstein reporting, and specifically about that birthday card that Trump insists he didn't write, that has a very Trumpy-looking signature on a female body.
12: It's not my signature, and it's not the way I speak. And anybody that's covered me for a long time knows that's not my language. It's nonsense.
15: And Murdoch comes to dinner with a bunch of News Corp executives from his UK holdings and from the U.S. And so there's New York Post folks there. And it's in the Blue Room at the White House, very formal dinner. Also there is J.D. Vance and Usha Vance and Marco Rubio. And Trump is very solicitous of Murdoch. I mean, you would think that nothing has happened. But in the course of this conversation, he says, you know, what do you think of J.D.? And Murdoch says, well, J.D. has the potential to be great. And Vance, who knows full well that Murdoch had tried very hard to keep Trump from picking Vance, Murdoch does not like Vance's worldview. I mean, he does not believe in the intervention skepticism. So Vance says, you know, thanks a lot, Rupert. Thanks a lot. And then Trump says, well, what about Marco? And Murdoch says, just very flatly, Marco is brilliant. And it was uncomfortable at this table, according to all of our reporting. I also want to make clear that we have no reporting that Marco Rubio is running.
14: Right.
15: In fact, quite the opposite. Now, he could obviously scale up very quickly. He has run for president before. But everything we know of right now is that Rubio is going to support Vance, and it would take some tremendously, you know, unforeseen circumstance to change that.
14: Yeah, I mean, that's partly what made it so interesting. You know, Rubio, Donald Trump Jr., the Turning Points groups have all made very clear that they feel like they're lining up behind Vance as Trump's successor. It would seem as if it would take something extraordinary to knock off that path. And yet you have Trump there seemingly dangling his whispered competition in front of him. Is that just sport for the president? Like, how does he view his own succession?
15: Trump doesn't want to cede the stage to anybody. I mean, the second that he anoints somebody or backs somebody or whatever, the clock starts ticking on his own relevance, even though he's never going to allow himself to be irrelevant. And it's really hard to think of a world where that happens. But there is nothing in his history that suggests that he's just going to go off and do paintings like George W. Bush. So,
13: yeah, I wanted to ask about this specific scene. I think is most memorable with Vance, which I think is that Oval Office kind of ambush of Zelensky in 2025.
16: Fred, you're playing, you're gambling with the lives of millions of people. You're gambling with World War III.
13: Which read to me as just such a set play performance for the president. How was that received by Trump?
15: So it's interesting. Our reporting was that it was not actually an ambush. It wasn't a setup, but it did flow pretty naturally. Trump dislikes Zelensky enormously. Mm-hmm. Vance dislikes Zelensky immensely.
17: Have you said thank you once in this entire meeting? No, in this entire meeting, have you said thank you?
15: And so Vance certainly saw an opportunity, but it was not. There's nothing in our reporting that suggested this was a pre-planned, you know, tennis match between Trump and Vance.
13: It just flows from their natural kind of shared dislike of the guy.
15: Correct. And then, but what also flows naturally is Trump saying at the very end,
16: this is going to be great television, I will say that.
15: Because everything is sort of through the lens of the box and the performance and the attention economy. It is one of many things that we would not have seen in Trump term one. It is one of the many ways this term is so radically unrecognizable to term one.
13: You know, the book lays out areas of daylight between Trump and Vance that are also super important. These are the fault lines that come up in our reporting also. Epstein files, the Iran war, and both, Vance ends up on the different side than the president. Mm-hmm. I guess since Donald Trump still went through with said decisions, how significant were these disagreements and how much did it shift their relationship?
15: It's a good question. I don't know that I could say shift the relationship. I can certainly say that there have been irritation points over a number of issues, including the ones that you just described. But there's nothing more consequential that a president does than take a country to war. And so we got very deep inside Situation Room meetings about what that was going to look like. There was nobody in Trump's orbit who thought that going, the closest would be Hegseth, but they thought that this regime change potential effort was wise. John Ratcliffe, the CIA director, Marco Rubio, Dan Kane, the chairman of the Joint Chiefs of Staff, Hegseth was in the room, as I just said, you know, Susie Wiles, J.D. Vance. Vance was the only one who really argued forcefully with the president in those rooms against it. And it cost him with Trump. Trump got very irritated. And there was some lingering irritation over that. In terms of Epstein, just did not want to talk about it, kept calling it a Democratic hoax. However, there were members of the administration, including Vance, who had been talking about the need for transparency for many years.
18: Remember when we learned that our wealthiest and most powerful people were connected to a guy who ran a literal child sex trafficking ring, and then that guy died mysteriously in a jail, and now we just don't talk about it?
15: Vance argued for releasing everything, including uncorroborated information, about Donald Trump. And there's this incredible meeting in mid-August of last year where they're having this conversation about a planned website, like a public-facing, DOJ-created, Jeffrey Epstein file.
13: Here it all is.
15: But an aide had looked up Trump's name in this beta version of this website prior to this meeting. And the first thing that came up was this secondhand, uncorroborated, and by the way, already public, unsealed a year and a half earlier in a civil case, allegation that Trump had abused some woman's nipples. And, you know, this person in the meeting raises this and says, this is out there. And Vance argues for releasing it and says that, you know, he doesn't think the president would mind. He's been accused of worse. And the White House chief of staff very quickly says, no, actually, he would mind. And there were other aspects of this discussion, but the website thing goes away. So it doesn't help a case that Vance is especially powerful with Trump that on these two issues, he was on the other side of him and was not listened to.
13: Right. In some ways, it feels like one vision of the world has won a policy battle while Vance has set him up for the kind of political battle to come. But I guess I just wanted to ask the question more clearly, like, how has Vance navigated his America First position in a White House that's increasingly feels non-America First? Like, is there a risk, do we think, that drags him down with him?
15: I don't think it's totally black and white. I think that there's a nuance there. Rubio really has had a foreign policy conversion over many years. He has really pulled back from his far more interventionist view, far more hawkish view. In terms of Vance, there were moments during the 12-day war where Trump was was not happy that Vance didn't say obliterated. We obliterated the nuclear sites. And so that was an example where, you know, Vance was sort of walking this line where he then went back out on TV and was much clearer.
19: We feel very confident that the Fordow nuclear site was substantially set back, and that was our goal.
15: He's also aware that he is the vice president.
13: Yeah.
15: And the president sets the policy. And so Vance was against this war, is quite well known. You know, and so to be the person who was trying to negotiate an end to a war that you didn't believe in the first place, I don't think that's personally a bad political position for Vance to be in. And people around Vance are very dis-

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1: In this line, as we talked about, when his 2028 campaign launches, do you think he can count on a Trump endorsement?
2: I think anybody who is counting on Donald Trump's anything often ends up pretty disappointed. But I also think that Vance is the presumptive front runner right now, and it's hard for me to see who else that could be. And so while I don't think that Trump wants to anoint anyone, and I think he's going to torture Vance and make it very difficult for him, as we lay out in the book, if Vance is the likely nominee, it's also hard for me to see Trump being the person who undermines that completely, because it's still something he can take credit for.

Maggie Haberman of the New York Times. The book is Regime Change. Coming up, Marco Rubio hasn't said he's running for president in 2028, but could he? And would he beat Vance in a nomination if he wanted it?

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6: All right. Matt Lewis is a conservative columnist at Know This, but also has been someone who's been following changes on the right for the last decade and plus. And I would say particularly since 2016, a lot of the changes that Donald Trump has introduced. Matt, thanks for joining us.
7: Well, thank you for having me.
6: We spent the first half of the show talking about J.D. Vance, and we were focusing on him because all the stars have aligned for a Republican Party that seems set to coronate him after Donald Trump leaves office in 2027, 2028. And there's not necessarily any factual reporting that Marco Rubio's interested in running or that he's making plans to run. But we also seem like we're somewhat in a Rubio moment. He seems to be growing some power in the White House, and there are folks who are increasingly calling for him to reemerge as maybe a Republican Party voice for the post-Trump era. I wanted to know, are you one of those folks?
7: Sort of. I've had a long love-hate relationship with Marco Rubio. I went from being a fanboy to being very disenchanted with him more recently. And now that we are facing the possibility that he could emerge as the Republican standard bearer, I'm Marco curious again.
6: Well, let's start at the beginning. When you said you were a Marco fanboy, where does that begin?
7: So Marco Rubio runs for Senate in 2010, and I was working at the now defunct AOL Politics Daily at the time. Charlie Crist was the sitting governor of Florida. He was wildly popular, believe it or not. And Rubio was going to run against him in the Republican Senate primary. And Rubio just couldn't get any traction. So his team decided, instead of trying to get media attention in Florida, we will go national and we will force the local media to cover us. And it really worked. But I was one of the beneficiaries of that as a youngish conservative blogger and columnist. I had a lot of access all of a sudden with this young, charismatic, up-and-coming politician, Marco Rubio. Of course, he goes on to win that race.
8: Thank you. I'm glad you didn't say polo. That would have thrown us all off.
7: And I may have been the first person to write one of those really wildly naive and premature Marco Rubio for president pieces way back in 2010, possibly 2011. But I also thought Rubio

0: Rubio was maybe just a once-in-a-generation talent. His ability, he was incredibly eloquent. He gave a great, probably the best pro-life speech I've ever heard in my life. I think it was in 2012 at the Susan B. Anthony List Gala.
1: All life in a planet where life is increasingly not valued, in a planet where people are summarily discarded, all life is worthy of protection, and all life enjoys God's love.
0: He was young, kind of Kennedy-esque, boyish, you know, charm, good looks, my brand of optimistic Reaganite conservatism. And the fact that he was also fluent in Spanish, I thought could possibly open some doors to communicating the conservative message to a broader audience than we had done up until that point.
2: You know, the other issue that comes to mind when we think about kind of what defined Rubio was initially his openness to immigration reform and leading the Gang of Eight and initial congressional discussions around a comprehensive immigration bill.
3: I think we need to be honest with ourselves about how important immigration is for our economy, for agriculture, for guest workers and other laborers, and for those who are already here now that are making contributions towards our future.
2: Donald Trump fundamentally changed the Republican positioning on some of those issues. Like, if we think about the larger lane of Republicans that version of Rubio represented, is there a version of Republicans that, in the kind of looking forward, that you think get back to that kind of openness to a pathway to citizenship or a non-Stephen Miller version of immigration reform?
0: Not for a long time. Even people like Newt Gingrich, Rick Perry was even attacked in the 2012 race for being too pro-immigration. People like Michelle Bachmann and even Mitt Romney, believe it or not, would attack Newt Gingrich and Rick Perry for being for amnesty. But people forget how close Marco was to making this happen. In fact, there was a point where like Rush Limbaugh and Sean Hannity were basically saying, I guess we need to do this now. We need to do immigration reform.
4: I think you control the border first. You create a pathway for those people that are here. You don't say you got to go home. And that is in a position that I've evolved on.
0: And the grassroots rebelled. You do not want to touch that rail. And so I do not think we will be seeing anybody trying that again for a long, long time in the Republican Party.
2: Mm-hmm. One thing that is clear is Marco Rubio's influence policy-wise in this second term of Donald Trump. But this also feels like a term that is defined more by the scope of their policy ambitions rather than the kind of guardrails that may have been in place for the first term of Trump's administration. For the Rubio fans, like, does he get credit for adult in the room or should he be blamed because there seems to be fewer adults in the room?
0: This is the real big question, right, about him right now. You know, I think you could argue that just being affiliated with Trump should be a disqualifier. That says something about your character. That is a disqualifier. That's one argument. I think there's another argument that says we want him on that wall. We need him on that wall. Like that Rubio is A, able to sort of mitigate some of the bad things that might otherwise happen. And then B, he's staying in the game and possibly could emerge as, you know, the next Republican president. And to me, there's a lot of worse possibilities. We could get Candace Owens in there. I mean, that's not 100% implausible. And here's the other thing, too. I know there's some people out there who'll be saying, like, a pox on all their houses. Here's the thing. Once you become the nominee of a political party, you've got a chance to become president. So even if you're a Democrat listening or a progressive and you hate all the Republicans, you still probably should have some rooting interest in the least bad option being the nominee because it almost is a jump ball. All you have to do is look at recent history and Donald Trump in 2016.
2: When you think about the broader Republican electorate, obviously the Never Trump wing has had, frankly, a math problem that the majority of Republicans have supported or at least followed along with Donald Trump and his chosen candidates. What is your level of confidence that enough non-Trump Republican votes still exist? Enough non-America first Republican votes still exist?
0: So I think you're entirely right. I don't think that the Never Trumpers constitute a large enough segment of the electorate to matter much. I do think, though, he can cobble together, as long as he stays in Trump's good graces, a large enough coalition that he could win.
2: Well, let me just ask about Vance also. I guess this is the same question in a different way. What does Rubio have over J.D. Vance? What is the kind of America first of J.D. Vance that does not appeal to you?
0: J.D. Vance has been all over the map. And I think J.D. Vance comes across as what the kids today call cringe.
5: I love Wisconsin, or as you guys say, Wisconsin. Love Wisconsin.
0: It's like Ron DeSantis had the same problem. But I think Marco Rubio has the eloquence. And I think he's gotten better. I mean, think of it this way. Rubio has been through the ringer, okay? And I think he's grown and matured, and he's got experience, he's got knowledge. J.D. Vance, actually, and I know he's written a best-selling book, to be sure, but J.D. Vance is a guy who barely got elected in Ohio. He underperformed the Republican vote in Ohio.
2: Yeah.
0: And then he gets sort of plucked to be the running mate of Trump because, I don't know if you remember this part, apparently my old boss Tucker Carlson warned Donald Trump that if Trump were to pick Rubio as his running mate, that Trump may be assassinated because of that, because I don't know if the deep state or whoever would want Rubio to be elevated.
2: I guess I wanted to ask, though, about the kind of establishment candidates in general, because Donald Trump rises as pitching himself as outsider broadly.
6: Being an outsider is fine. Embrace the label, because it's the outsiders who change the world and who make a real and lasting difference.
2: Isn't that something that seems like it could consume Vance and Rubio? Like, is the distinction we should be talking about not these two people in the administration, but basically whether the Republican grassroots might once again pull something out of the Tucker Carlsons, of the folks who are kind of running in a full outsider game?
0: It could totally happen. It absolutely could. I mean, look, we have lived through what happened with Trump, where, you know, again, this reality TV star that, frankly, we all thought initially was kind of a joke. It could happen. And look, I think my old boss, Tucker Carlson, is very smart. It's not crazy. I think also we can't forget Donald Trump Jr., Ivanka Trump. I know this sounds insane, but it is not entirely implausible.
2: You can read Matt Lewis at Notus. That's N-O-T-U-S. This episode of Today Explained was produced by Avishai Artsy, edited by Amina Alsadi, fact-checked by Gabriel Donatov, and engineered by Patrick Boyd and David Tadashore. I'm Astet Herndon, and you can catch me on Saturdays hosting America Actually.

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5: This is The Middle. I'm Jeremy Hobson, and this hour I'm coming to you from Boston with four undergraduates at the Institute of Politics at Harvard's Kennedy School of Government, which is an incubator for future leaders. My guests are Teresa Bartlemy from Peoria, Illinois, Sophia Robertson from Boston, Morgan Johnson from Wagoner, Oklahoma, and Moritz Acosta from Miami, Florida. All of these students say they're somewhere in the middle of our political spectrum. And let's talk about your ideas for improving our politics. Teresa, what would you like to do after you graduate to make our politics better?
6: I guess I should preface this. After I graduate college, I plan to serve in the military. I plan to serve in that career for a very long time.
5: Why?
6: Well, I grew up in a military family. My father, my grandfather were veterans. And so it's comes from like a deeply, I guess, a family history, but it also comes from, I think as soon as I hit my senior year, I always sort of knew that I wanted to serve in some way, shape or form, and that I wanted to go into public service. And so for me, serving in the military is a way that I can serve something greater than myself and also like prove that I have faith in something, like faith in a country that I don't necessarily

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1: And airstrikes continue. 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That's coming up next. I'm Nyla Boodoo. This is 1A from WAMU and NPR.

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1: We did a beach. 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
8: I'm Nyla Boodoo, in for Jen White. This is 1A. Israel is expanding command of Gaza and now controls almost 70% of the tiny enclave that's home to more than 2 million people. In March, Israel expanded their buffer zone, or yellow line, in Gaza by 10%. The expanded buffer zone, or orange line, was highlighted in maps sent to aid groups. More than 1,100 Palestinians have been killed since the ceasefire between Israel and Hamas nearly a year ago. 73,000 Palestinians have been killed in total since Israel's military offensive began after Hamas fighters killed 1,200 people on October 7, 2023. Meanwhile, dozens of aid groups have been barred from operating in Gaza, and on Sunday, a UN official accused Hamas of obstructing the distribution of aid in Gaza. While fighting on the ground there has slowed since last October's ceasefire, Israeli airstrikes have continued, killing more than 1,000. That's according to Gaza's health ministry. Israel says it's targeting Hamas militants. The Israeli government says an end to fighting is dependent on Hamas's disarmament. Nearly all of Gaza's population of more than 2 million faces hunger, with 77% of the population facing high levels of food insecurity. That's according to the World Food Program. So what do these shifting lines of control mean for Gazans in need, especially as vital services and health systems remain in disrepair? And how could changing political tides affect Gaza? Joining us to talk about the latest there is Nadal Al-Mughrabi. He's a senior

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2: The Strait of Hormuz is open, then closed, then open. As the U.S. expands strikes on Iran, Vice President Vance says Israel is thwarting peace talks. What happens now? Plus, a new EU plan to help Gaza recover, and Argentina and Spain are set for the World Cup final. The International Friday News Roundup next time on 1A.
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1: 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I'm John Davis. Ahead, some Texas towns have seen more than 20 inches of rain since the start of the week. Hundreds of people have been rescued from flood water, and at least two people have lost their lives. We'll have the latest. Plus, the ex-wife of the ICE agent who killed a Colombian man in Maine describes him as a violent person who never should have had a gun. These stories coming up in about 14 minutes. A mix of sun and clouds today with a slight chance of thunderstorms this afternoon, highs in the upper 80s, a few clouds tonight with lows in the mid 70s, and tomorrow partly cloudy in the morning, then a chance of scattered showers and thunderstorms in the afternoon with highs in the upper 80s. It's 6:20. Good morning.
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3: ICE pauses vehicle stops after the fatal shootings of two men. President Trump gets the pause reversed. On the next Friday News Roundup, how tension at the top is driving immigration policy in D.C. Plus, Senator Lindsey Graham's death leaves a hole for Republicans. And what IBM's stock plunge says about the effect of AI. Next time on 1A.
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1: You are listening to Morning Edition from WGCU and NPR. I'm John Davis. Ahead, some of us already do shrimp on the Barbie with a can of Foster's Lager, but what else can the U.S. import from down under? President Trump has made a point on at least two occasions to talk about his admiration for Australia's retirement system. The other day, Trump said he has two of his top economics people looking at ways to bring it to the U.S. Details in the Marketplace Morning Report coming your way in about 8 minutes. A mix of sun and clouds today with a slight chance of thunderstorms this afternoon, highs in the upper 80s. A few clouds tonight with lows in the mid-70s. And on Saturday, partly cloudy in the morning, then a chance for scattered showers and thunderstorms in the afternoon. It's 6:43. Good morning.
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1: Live from WGCU News, I'm John Davis. A Florida school district that has already removed hundreds of books is now questioning whether traditional high school libraries are still needed. WUSF's Douglas Soule reports it's a situation book access advocates say represents an evolution in Florida's book banning, where schools have already removed or restricted more titles than in any other state.
8: Could high school libraries have a different purpose? Clay County School Board member Ashley Gilhausen asked the question at a recent workshop.
9: One thing that would be helpful is hearing from our secondary education folks and our principals about what do they see as the benefits of the media center? What would be a high-level function for that space in their school?
8: Chief Academic Officer Roger Daly floated them as research centers and more.
10: School stores make sense. There's all kinds of things. There's a big room. But right now, most of the senior high libraries, I hate to say this, but, you know, these kids sit in there at lunch because it's quieter than the cafeteria.
8: But he says one thing high schoolers are not doing is checking out a lot of books.
10: We're spending a lot of resources on a problem that I acknowledge exists. And at the same time, kids aren't actually reading the books at all. They're not reading the good ones either.
8: But who decides what's good or bad? The district has removed classics like The Handmaid's Tale, Slaughterhouse-Five, and The Color Purple. Stefana Farrell from the Florida Freedom to Read Project says libraries aren't supposed to only have books that appeal to everyone.
11: Libraries are a place of self-selection and volunteer reading. If you don't like a book, you don't have to read it. And I think we've lost sight of that.
8: But Daly says there's a quote, in the supply of stuff that's totally inappropriate. He says the district should apply the same standards to library books it uses for textbooks. Daly also mentions options like pulling fiction books off the shelves, then putting them back on after review, or removing all books from certain, quote, problematic authors. And he says books need to be more aggressively weeded out.
10: But I think you're going to continue to see empty shelves at the high school and collegiate level in the future because the younger generation, they consume information digitally, not on paper.
8: Farrell says that doesn't mean books have to be sacrificed. She suggests giving high schoolers scheduled library time. And it's not that she's against libraries changing.
11: There are definite ways that you could update a space. We see our public libraries adding podcast booths and conference rooms and project stations. These are all great things to have. But what they also have is a large collection of books.
8: She and other book access advocates warn these kinds of conversations aren't just happening in Clay County. William Johnson, director of PEN America's Florida office, says they're the next step in Florida book banning.
12: So this is a bigger conversation that goes beyond any single book. It's a conversation about the future of reading, intellectual freedom, and what school libraries should look like in Florida.
8: Clay County has removed more books than most school districts in the state. The vast majority of challenges have come from a single conservative activist. Not every school board faces as many complaints, but the Florida Freedom to Read Project, Stefana Farrell, says they feel similar pressures.
11: For the most part, fear has taken over.
8: Districts interpret new library laws differently, while private school vouchers have left many with fewer resources to review books. Meanwhile, several major First Amendment lawsuits over book removals await rulings from federal appeals courts. The Clay County School District says in a statement, its exploratory workshop was an effort to modernize learning environments. It says it's trying to maximize student engagement and promote digital success. April Dawkins, president of the American Association of School Librarians, agrees libraries should evolve with the times.
13: However, the conversation that I saw in that meeting did not make me think that that was what they were doing, that that was the intent of that conversation. It felt more like this was a way to remove books that they found objectionable.
8: The school board says it plans to research and revisit the topic. Dawkins hopes the board talks with parents and students, too. I'm Douglas Soule in Tallahassee.
1: 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I'm John Davis. Ahead in the 7 o'clock hour, experts say President Trump's primetime address last night and the trove of newly unclassified documents that came with it provide no new evidence of fraud. We'll hear from David Becker, founder of the Nonpartisan Center for Election Innovation and Research. Plus, heavy smoke from Canadian wildfires is blanketing parts of the U.S., and physicians are warning about the dangers.
14: The data is very clear that pollution from wildfires has all kinds of health effects.
1: More on what to expect in the coming days and what people in the affected areas can do to stay safe. Those stories coming up in about 18 minutes. A mix of sun and clouds today with a slight chance of thunderstorms this afternoon, highs in the upper 80s, a few clouds tonight with lows in the mid-70s, and on Saturday, partly cloudy in the morning, then a chance of scattered showers and storms in the afternoon with highs again in the upper 80s. Good morning.
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17: From Marketplace in New York, I'm Kimberly Adams. The House Budget Committee approved a $95 billion piece of legislation yesterday that will pave the way for a budget process known as reconciliation. It allows the majority party to pass bills without support from the minority. This would be the third time Republicans have used the process to move big legislation this Congress. It heads to the House floor next and would fund things like defense and farm assistance. Marketplace's Nancy Marshall-Genzer takes a look at what's in the measure.
18: The budget bill sets aside $73 billion for military and intelligence spending. It's a framework and doesn't say specifically how the money should be spent. That comes later. But Henrietta Trays of the advisory firm Veda Partners expects the Pentagon to spend the money on the war in the Middle East.
19: Most of it is on munitions and operational costs for having our military deployed in the Gulf region.
18: Operational costs like military salaries. There's also $12 billion in aid for farmers.
19: They are getting the double whammy of the tariffs and then also the war with Iran.
18: Losing market share to other countries because of the tariffs and paying higher prices for things like fertilizer because of the war. There's also money in the bill for a fund supporting the voting restrictions President Trump has been pressing for. Romina Baccia at the Cato Institute says the money will probably go to states that do things like
20: verifying ID and citizenship before registering people to vote.
18: That's a far cry from actually passing the voting restrictions President Trump wants. Laura Blessing of Georgetown University says this budget bill is full of compromises on what it does and how much spending it allows. On defense, for example.
21: So they're looking for kind of a Goldilocks solution of having some military spending, but not a ton of it.
18: But it's not clear when or whether this bill will become law. If it clears the House, it still has to be approved by the Senate. I'm Nancy Marshall-Genzer for Marketplace.
17: Let's do the numbers. Asian markets closed down, with Japan's Nikkei down more than 4%. The FTSE in London is up less than a tenth of a percent. Dow, S&P, and NASDAQ futures are down in the 0.6 to 1 4/10 percent range, with the Dow future down 332 points. The 10-year Treasury yield is down at 4.53%.
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17: Artificial intelligence company Anthropic is the latest to announce it's expanding in New York City. It joins a host of other AI companies such as Palantir, OpenAI, and Elise AI in seeking out additional office space as the companies move to hire more workers. For more on what this means for the state of commercial real estate in the city and what it tells us about the ever-growing AI economy, I'm joined by Natalie Wong, commercial real estate reporter at Bloomberg. Natalie, welcome to the program.
22: Hello, thank you for having me.
17: What is drawing these tech companies to New York City in particular?
22: You know, really a lot of these firms are in later stage sort of phases and they're looking to, you know, raise more capital, handle more sales. And a lot of that talent is concentrated in New York City, which is the financial center of the U.S. and the world.
17: How much of the draw is also all the empty office space in the city?
22: Definitely the fact that there is significant amount of office space for them to grow into at relatively, you know, cheaper prices is definitely a draw. But I think there's a distinction to be made between, you know, the more established firms and the startups. The established firms like the OpenAIs, Anthropic, they're going for the best trophy type offices. But the area of the New York City commercial market that's really been suffering for the past, you know, 6 years has been the older, what the industry calls Class B, Class C offices. These are more aged office buildings. What we're seeing now is that this AI rush and this tech rush has actually brought more demand for these types of buildings because a lot of these firms are startups. They may not be as well capitalized. So this is actually like very cheap space for them. And this was really, you know, a boost that the overall commercial real estate market has been looking for.
17: The city had been counting on office to residential conversions, trying to solve that housing shortage and office glut at the same time. Where does this AI leasing push fit into all that?
22: You know, I think that office to residential conversions has played a significant role in reducing the overall supply. We've seen hundreds of thousands, if not millions of square feet of office space being completely taken offline because they're being converted to housing and frankly, much needed housing. So I think that's one portion of helping the overall office market. I think the AI leasing comes in as another boost for the office market. You know, they may be taking space in offices that cannot be converted to residential simply because of the floor plates or because of where they're located in the city. It doesn't make sense to convert or it's too costly. And so, you know, these are the types of buildings that these startups are looking for space in.
0: You know, we've all heard a ton about how AI is threatening jobs, but here we have the AI industry coming into a city and promising to add jobs. Have you seen any indication that these moves are actually going to have a meaningful impact on New York's labor market?
22: You know, what I've been hearing in all my conversations across the real estate industry, across the tech industry, is really like no one knows exactly what's going to happen longer term. But most people are confident that in the short-term timeframe, and when I say short-term, I mean under 10 years, some people are really looking at 3 to 5 years, they're not concerned. Now, that's a very short timeframe. I mean, most office leases stretch far beyond that. So I do think there is a real concern, you know, 10 years later, how much will AI impact workforce once, you know, it evolves more, once leaders have a better understanding of how it impacts their work? Will that reduce overall headcount? I think many people are concerned about that longer term.
0: Natalie Wong is a commercial real estate reporter at Bloomberg. Thank you.
22: Thank you so much.
0: Our executive producer is Nancy Fargali. Our digital team includes Antoinette Brock, Emily McCune, and Dylan Mietinen. Our engineers are Brian Allison, Sam Keenan, and David Schreck. And in New York, I'm Kimberly Adams with the Marketplace Morning Report. 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
1: Hi, I'm Dr. Jerry Jackson, out with the wild things. Even in death, a 200-year-old pine provides services for the forest that young pines cannot provide. Among these services are the little-understood roles that fat pine plays in pine forest communities. In old age, the inner wood of pines can become saturated with resins. This wood is called fat pine. Resins make the wood hard and slow decay processes so that fat pine and stumps and logs can survive for decades in the forest. These provide shelter for an abundance of creatures that take refuge beside and beneath them. Fat pine also readily ignites, and an old pine stump with fat pine is prized as a source of kindling. Stumps with fat pine have a far more important natural value. They produce habitats that are missing from modern forests. When fire passes through the forest and a fat pine stump is ignited, the stump is totally consumed. What's left are a hole 3 to 4 feet deep and smaller holes extending several feet in every direction where roots with fat pine burned. The stump hole fills with water and becomes an important breeding site for frogs, toads, and salamanders. Root holes provide safe havens for small mammals, reptiles, amphibians, and even birds. With the Wild Things is produced at the Whitaker Center and the College of Arts and Sciences at Florida Gulf Coast University. For the Wild Things, I'm Dr. Jerry Jackson.
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0: This is Morning Edition from NPR News. I'm Leila Fadel.
6: And Amy Martinez. Hundreds of people have paid their respects to the man shot and killed by an ICE officer in Houston. The family of Lorenzo Salgado Araujo held a service and a public visitation Thursday night. Here's Michael Atkinson from

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1: 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I'm John Davis. Ahead, the 1994 World Cup is credited with sparking a boom of interest in soccer in the U.S., from youth leagues to the formation of MLS. The league says this year will be another boom. Plus, NPR's Frank Langfitt tries his hand at catching crabs on the Chesapeake Bay. Maryland has more than 5,000 commercial licenses, but tens of thousands more crab for fun. Those stories coming up in about 8 minutes. Scattered clouds today with a chance of isolated thunderstorms developing this afternoon. Highs in the upper 80s. Some clouds tonight with lows in the mid-70s. It's 7:43. Good morning.
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3: Three people are killed in ICE-involved encounters in 1 week. 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
1: Live from WGCU News, I'm John Davis. The Glades County School District has made great academic progress in recent years, but fiscally, not so much. Florida officials have declared the district financially insolvent. Its financial matters are now in the hands of the state, meaning any purchases and financial decisions must be approved by an oversight board. WGCU's Eileen Kelly details the fiscal future of Glades County Schools.
5: The Glades County School District has made amazing progress academically. For the second year in a row, the Glades County School District has been awarded the top grade, an A, by the state of Florida. The state ranks school districts on a strict A to F grading system that measures student performance, graduation rates, college and career acceleration, and the overall academic progress of students who are struggling. Considering so many children come from impoverished families, this grade A is huge. It was first given to the school district a year ago, and then just recently. In the midst of celebrating this long-fought journey to a grade A, the district superintendent, Beth Barfield, learned the news that the State Board of Education was taking over its finances because the district did not have enough money tucked away in a reserve account.
6: You know, since 2020, our grade has been from a failing school district to now we are an A school district, and we're very proud of that.
5: And importantly, all school districts across the state must keep a minimum of 3% of all their funds tucked away in a reserve budget. When that doesn't happen, the state steps in. It wasn't that long ago that the Glades County School District reserve fund was flush with cash, Barfield told me. According to information provided by Barfield, in 2021, there was a 20% fund balance in the reserves, but then that balance shrunk in half, and then it dipped even more until reaching a balance of just one-half of 1%. Barfield said the district's reserve balances were in a free fall because the district needed to pull funds to bump up teacher pay, hoping to not lose more teachers to higher-paying school districts. On top of that, she said there was a period of time the district did not have a chief financial officer who could say with certainty what the school's finances looked like.
6: We were without a CFO for almost a year. And so that is hard to do because as a superintendent of schools, I know about education and I know about budgets and I know about operations, but the CFO has a very important role. So just being able to find a CFO that is highly capable, has been a lifesaver for us. And we're already seeing, you know, we're seeing the change almost immediately.
5: Barfield said she deeply regrets it came down to this.
6: The records that were being submitted were not as accurate as they should have been. There was no sort of, you know, theft or anything like that. There was nothing illegal. But when you do your reports to the state, you have to make sure they're accurate because, you know, you're dealing with taxpayer money and you have to be transparent with that. And what we were finding that what we were submitting, they, you know, reports were not done as accurately as they should have been. And so trying to come up with the actual figure was, it put us in a bind.
5: State oversight of the district's finances have been in place for months now in Glades. For WGCU News, this is Eileen Kelly.
1: Half of the surface of Lake Okeechobee is covered in blue-green algae. WGCU senior environmental reporter Tom Bayless has more.
0: Hundreds of square miles of Florida's largest lake is again blanketed in toxic blue-green algae. Fueling the algae are blazing summer temperatures, still waters, and agricultural runoff packed with nitrogen and phosphorus from too much fertilizer use. Every summer, Florida pays the price.
7: More than half the lake is covered with the blue. It's scattered all over. It's a pretty bad one, pretty close to the worst.
0: Pilot Ralph Arwood flies over Lake Okeechobee every summer, filming what he sees. Recently, it was mile after mile of bright green streaks and patches. That were water that just didn't look like it should.
7: The rest of the lake that's not green is not looking particularly healthy, but it's at least it's not green. And it doesn't look like clean water. It's just kind of dirty looking.
0: An everyday algae bloom produces toxins that can sicken people and kill animals. Larger blooms close lakes and boat ramps or collapse fisheries, turn some of Southwest Florida's treasured waterways into ecological disaster zones. Local clean water nonprofits commissioned an economic study that found a major algae bloom like the one in 2019 would, today, cost the region $5.2 billion in economic losses and 43,000 jobs. The 2019 mega bloom began in Lake Okeechobee and made its way down the Caloosahatchee River. Once in the Gulf, it grew large and decimated coastal waters throughout the region for more than a year. While the blue-green algae bloom in the lake is a bad one this year, there's no indication that it's going to lead to a regional repeat of 2019. For WGCU News, I'm Tom Bayless.
1: 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I'm John Davis. Ahead in the 8 o'clock hour, a White House official who operated President Trump's teleprompter has been accused of illegally profiting off insider information.
8: He could see what words were in Trump's scripted speech, so then he could go onto a betting site like Kalshi and place correct wagers on what Trump would say or not say.
1: The man allegedly made around $100,000 doing this. Details coming up in about 18 minutes. It's 7:51. Good morning.
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10: 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I'm A. Martinez.
11: And I'm Leila Fadel. The Men's World Cup final is this weekend in New Jersey. The U.S. hosted the 94 World Cup, too. Back then, World Cup fever in the U.S. led millions of children to sign up for youth soccer. It put the sport on TV for the first time for many American viewers, and it led directly to the creation of Major League Soccer. With our colleagues at Planet Money, NPR's Becky Sullivan looked into how MLS is bringing in a new generation of fans.
12: For the past 5 weeks, a bar near downtown Chicago has had new life as one of the biggest World Cup watch parties in the country. It's a massive space. In the middle of the patio stands what basically looks like a giant arena jumbotron with games on all four sides. For the biggest matches, more than 1,000 people have packed in to watch. This is the doing of the Chicago Fire, the MLS club here in Chicago. There's team merch and sign-up sheets. They've brought players by to sign autographs. It's all one big pitch to people who've never come to a Fire game before. Tag along to watch the World Cup, and maybe you'll end up feeling like this.
13: I've never seen a game, but I want to go now.
14: Yeah, I guess I would go.
15: Yes, I would definitely be interested in going to games.
12: Getting fans like these three, Gina Santiano, Anna Gonzalez, and Vanessa Bettino, to come out to an MLS game, that's the goal. Not just for the Fire, but for all of Major League Soccer. The question was, how to do it? An especially tricky question for Chicago, which did not host any World Cup games.
16: We had a decision to make, and one was just kind of to bury our head in the sand and just watch on TV like everyone else, or the other one was to really rally behind it, put some dollars behind it.
12: This is Dave Baldwin, the team's president of business operations. Diehard fans of the sport already follow professional soccer, so the team's strategy was to give more casual sports fans a taste of the Fire game day experience.
16: I sort of compare converting non-soccer fans to soccer fans to my experience when I go shopping at Costco, which is I never knew that I needed 800 teriyaki meatballs, but I was walking through the line, I had a chance to sample, and I said, oh my gosh, this is amazing, and I go buy one of those giant boxes.
12: 22 MLS teams are doing a promotion called First Match on Us, where they give away free tickets to first-time attendees. The idea being, get them in the door, show them a good time, then the next thing you know, they'll buy their own tickets, pick up a shirt and a scarf, start watching games on TV.
17: Hey, Leo, can we kick it?
18: Sí, dale.
12: This commercial is part of an 8-figure marketing campaign MLS rolled out this week called Thanks World, We'll Take It From Here. The centerpiece of the ad is, who else? Lionel Messi, the 39-year-old global star who captains the Argentina national team. 3 years ago, Messi left behind Europe's top leagues to join the MLS club Inter Miami, a blockbuster move that has already paid serious dividends for the league, says MLS chief business officer Camilo Durana.
19: There was a lot of people that thought he was coming here to retire, and it's been the opposite. Rarely do you see him getting subbed off. He wants to play the 90 minutes. He's intense. He wants to win. And I think that's carried into the World Cup.
12: This is important because there's another big audience MLS is targeting with this World Cup, the players. Durana says Messi's performance shows you don't lose a step by coming to MLS. Also, the league worked really hard to make its stadiums and training facilities part of the World Cup hosting plan to show them off to visiting teams, almost like a recruiting visit. If more quality international players join the league, that could change the perception for players and fans that MLS is a tier or two below Europe.
19: Major League Soccer players scored 10 goals in the group stage, and so I think that validates everything that we're doing, and it shows the quality that we have on the MLS pitch.
12: Messi scored 6 of those 10 group stage goals. He has since added 2 more in the knockout games. Now, on Sunday, Major League Soccer's biggest star will play on the sport's biggest stage, the World Cup final. What better advertisement than that? Becky Sullivan, NPR News, Chicago.
20: For tens of thousands of people on the Chesapeake Bay, summer means catching and eating blue crabs. NPR's Frank Langfitt recently tried his hand with the help of a local crabber.
21: So it's a little after 5 o'clock in the morning here along the Chesapeake Bay. The sun is not up yet, and we're heading out to catch some crabs.
22: My name is Jack Torney.
21: Torney's 23. Crabs commercially near Annapolis and likes to head out early to claim the best spots. Torney catches crabs on what's called a trot line.
22: What is on the lines is fresh razor clams. This is some of the best bait there is for catching Maryland blue crabs.
21: Torney drops a line the length of 8 football fields into the brown, brackish water. A half hour later, we're pulling the line up on a roller along the side of the boat. Little mesh bags of bait surface every 16 feet. Sometimes with crabs attached. So Jack is steering with his left hand, and in his right is a mesh net. And what he does is he dips it into the water and catches the crab before the crab can release from the bait. The bay and its tidal tributaries stretch more than 11,000 miles. People crab recreationally all over the shoreline. They use metal cages called crab pots, but trot lining is much more fun. You catch the crabs one by one.
22: So if you'd like to dip this line?
21: Sure, let's try it. Torney hands me the net. We stare at the surface, waiting for the white flash of the crab's belly as it emerges from the water.
22: Right there, the big one.
21: Oh! I missed it. I was too slow.
22: A little too slow, but also you didn't dig deep enough under him.
21: I did not go deep enough to get him. The line moves fast. Crabs have great vision and can drop off quickly.
2: Tony coaches me. He says sometimes you have to dip the net 3 feet below the surface to catch them.
3: Right there, that's a crab.
14: Oh! I did.
3: No
14: I
3: went, way, I, you got him,
2: I,
3: man.
2: I got him, yeah. I finally went deeper like you told me to. You just got to go really deep.
3: Deep underneath of him.
2: I just got him. When I caught him, you couldn't even see him. He was so far down in the water. It was so murky.
3: Let me speed up just a tad.
2: Oh, I got him.
3: Oh, yes. That's a doubler.
2: Doubler.
3: Yeah.
2: Awesome. I have no idea what a doubler is. Turns out it's a male crab carrying a female underneath. This is fun. I really love this part of it. I love the hunting for the crabs.
3: I agree. That's one of my favorite parts, too.
2: Part of it, I wasn't...
3: Right there.
2: Got him. We continue down the line. I get faster, dig deeper. Oh, he's pretty big. That's a jumbo.
3: Right there.
2: Oh. After 10 minutes, I'm already tired, but I've also brought in a dozen crabs. Frank Lake at NPR News on the Chesapeake Bay.
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1: 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I'm John Davis. Coming up, the Food and Drug Administration has approved a powerful new kind of cholesterol-lowering drug. NPR's Rob Stein has details. Plus, it's Friday, and this week's installment from StoryCorps, a father and son discuss an old Alaskan whaling tradition known as the blanket toss. Those stories ahead in about 20 minutes. Scattered clouds today with a chance of isolated thunderstorms developing this afternoon. Highs in the upper 80s. Some clouds tonight with lows in the mid-70s. It's 8 o'clock. A newscast from NPR and WGCU is just ahead.
20: Good morning. President Trump's speech about election fraud did not have evidence of illegal voting. NPR's Tam Keith sees Trump laying the groundwork for calling the midterms unfair if Republicans lose. It's Morning Edition from NPR News. The ex-wife of the ICE officer who killed a man in Maine says he abused her, and after the shooting, asked her not to talk about it. I'm Amy Martinez.
11: And I'm Layla Fulton. She does talk about trying to warn people about him for decades. Also, Texas's Hill Country has flooded for the second year in a row. Lessons from last year may have saved lives. And what's different in the new cholesterol drug approved by the FDA? It's Friday, July 17th. On this day in 1902, Willis Carrier came up with designs that would lead to the first air conditioning system. The news is next.
23: Live from NPR News in Washington, I'm Windsor Johnston. Wildfire smoke from Canada is seeping into large parts of the United States, pushing air quality to unhealthy levels from the Dakotas to the Midwest and East Coast. NPR's Kristen Wright reports pollution has reached dangerous levels in some areas, with the Washington Monument sitting behind a haze of smoke.
24: The air quality is expected to get worse throughout the day in D.C., where you can smell the smoke at times. Officials issued a code red alert and categorize the air quality as very unhealthy. Detroit, Chicago, and New York are experiencing some of the worst air quality in the world, according to rankings by IQ Air. And meteorologists say it's among the worst in years. Parts of Pennsylvania hit code purple, which is worse than red. Smoke from more than 800 wildfires burning in Canada is able to travel long distances, and the summer heat can make the air quality even worse. Officials are advising people to stay indoors, especially older adults, children, and those with health issues. Kristen Wright, NPR News, Washington.
23: President Trump used a primetime speech from the White House last night to address election security. The White House also released declassified documents it says support the president's claims of voting irregularities and foreign interference in the 2020 election. NPR's Miles Parks reports.
0: He hit on a bunch of the themes that will sound really familiar to anyone who's heard the president over the last few years. The idea that voting machines can't be trusted, the idea that non-citizens are voting en masse in American elections, shadowy schemes by foreign governments to try to influence voting, that sort of thing. But our team at NPR started looking through all of these documents that the White House published, and it's not really clear what is actually new here that impacts our understanding of the security of America's elections.
23: It's NPR's Miles Parks reporting. President Trump also accused China of interfering in the 2020 election, a claim Beijing denies. The United States is expanding its airstrike campaign against Iran. The U.S. military struck Iranian bridges and power infrastructure overnight. NPR's Jana Raff reports Tehran retaliated by hitting military targets across the region.
5: The U.S. military says it struck dozens of Iranian targets overnight in attacks meant to degrade Iranian military capability. The targets included six bridges in a southern Iranian province along the Strait of Hormuz and electrical installations. Deliberate attacks on civilian infrastructure could be considered war crimes under international law. Iran said it struck U.S. military targets in Qatar, Bahrain, Kuwait, and Oman in retaliation. In the Kurdistan region of Iraq, an opposition group said at least eight Iranian Kurdish fighters were killed in an Iranian airstrike. Jane Araf, NPR News, Amman.
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1: Live from WGCU News, I'm John Davis. A referendum billed as a way to help a financially strapped rural school district will no longer be on the November ballot. WGCU's Eileen Kelly has details.
6: Voters in Glades County will no longer vote on a referendum that, if passed, would have increased the county's sales tax by one half of a penny. The referendum was earmarked to help the financially struggling school district beef up its capital fund. Those added sales tax funds were to help the district upgrade its aging schools. In June, the Board of County Commissioners agreed to place the referendum on the November ballot at the school district's request. But for reasons that are not immediately clear, the school district is rescinding the request. Here's Commissioner Tim Stanley calling for a vote to remove the referendum from the November ballot.
7: I'll do a roll call vote. Myself is yes. Mr. Patterson?
8: Yes.
7: Mr. Barnes?
8: Yes.
7: Mr. Taylor?
25: Yes.
7: Mr. Sapp?
26: Yes.
7: Passes 5-0.
6: For WGCU News, this is Eileen Kelly.
1: See more on this issue, including an interview with Glades County School District Superintendent Beth Barfield at WGCU.org. Infections from the parasite cyclospora are surging, with state-level data suggesting this year is already the nation's worst for reported cases. The most updated information from the State Health Department as of July 11th says that since the beginning of May, Florida has recorded 96 cases of cyclosporiasis. Miami-Dade County leads the state with 17 cases, followed by Lee County with 14. Collier and Highlands counties have reported 2 cases each. More than 30 states are reporting cases, and current data shows the number of cases surpassing the country's record of about 4,700 set in 2019. The illness is not usually life-threatening and is typically treated with antibiotics. In Michigan, where more than 3,300 cases have been reported, officials say early information points to lettuce or salad greens as a possible culprit. The federal government is bringing back a policy that is raising concerns for legal immigrants and their U.S.-born relatives. Jennifer King with the Associated Press has details.
27: The Trump administration is moving to deny green cards to immigrants who use public benefits like food stamps, housing vouchers, or Medicaid. The policy revives a rule that applicants have to show they wouldn't be, quote, public charges, i.e. a burden to taxpayers. It was implemented during President Trump's first term, but reversed under President Biden. A post by U.S. Citizenship and Immigration Services says that under President Trump, the agency is restoring the basic principle that immigrants must be able to support themselves. Immigrant advocates and public health groups have criticized the rule, saying it will have a chilling effect on the health and safety of legal immigrants and the children of mixed-status families. Jennifer King, Washington.
1: Scattered clouds today with a chance of isolated thunderstorms developing this afternoon. Highs in the upper 80s. 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
11: It's Morning Edition from NPR News. I'm Leila Fadel in Washington, D.C.
9: And I'm A. Martinez in Los Angeles, California. President Trump gave a primetime speech about elections that did not provide any new evidence that fraudulent votes have been cast. Trump has sown doubts about election security for years, including insisting that he won in 2020, which he did not.
11: Last night, he talked about foreign governments trying to sway election results and how voting machines can be hacked, both things that have been known for years. He declassified intelligence reports he said supported his claims of, quote, shocking vulnerabilities in elections.
9: In a few minutes, we'll hear from Congressman Jim Himes, the top Democrat on the House Intelligence Committee, about what he sees in those documents. We start with Trump's political motivations for giving a speech about election security.
11: Here to walk us through those politics is NPR senior political correspondent Tamara Keith. Hi, Tam.
10: Good morning.
11: Good morning. Why is the president renewing his claims that U.S. elections are not secure or that the system lacks integrity?
10: President Trump has questioned the fairness of every election going back at least to 2016, an election he won. Now we're in another election year. The courts have blocked his executive actions to change election administration, and he has tried every lever he can to push Congress to pass the Save America Act, which would, among other things, require proof of citizenship to vote. He even recently refused to sign a big, popular, bipartisan bill addressing the cost of housing in, quote, protest about the Save America Act. That didn't move the needle. So last night, he commanded the national airwaves in a way that only a president can to once again push for it.
13: Addressing this crisis of election security demands that Congress must pass the Save America Act. How easy is that to do unless you want to cheat? The only reason you wouldn't do it is you want to cheat.
11: Okay, that's the president making that claim, doing a call to action. How likely is that to affect the Save America Act's chances of passage?
10: It doesn't have the vote it needs to pass in the Senate. Yes, Republicans control that chamber, but it can't get past a filibuster without Democratic votes. And even if Republicans tried procedural moves to get around the filibuster, it doesn't look like there's enough Republican support to pass this either. And here's the thing. This is an election year, and there are a lot of Republicans on the ballot who would much rather focus on the issue voters repeatedly say is most important to them, the cost of living.
11: Did the president speak to those affordability concerns?
10: Very briefly, he went through sort of our greatest hits reel of the first 18 months back in office. No tax on tips, a blockbuster stock market. There was a brief mention of a recent inflation report that showed some improvement. He said very little about the war with Iran, which has driven up prices. And if you just step back here, it's remarkable. If you told me the president was going to give an address to the nation from the White House this week, a week where the Iran ceasefire broke down and he has ordered nightly bombing raids on Iranian targets, the assumption would be that he needed to address this escalation. But that is not what he did.
11: Wow. Should we expect Trump to keep talking about this elections?
10: Yes. I mean, he's still talking about 2020. The phrase he used in that clip we played, unless you want to cheat, is the president of the United States laying the groundwork to say that the elections this fall, where Republicans are widely expected to take losses, won't be fair. He talked a lot about vulnerabilities in the system, but didn't offer any proof that they'd been exploited. But it doesn't take finding a smoking gun to sow doubts and potentially depress voter turnout. And that might be self-defeating. Trump needs voters who often sit out midterms but show up for him to vote in big numbers for Republican members of Congress not named Trump.
11: NPR's Tamara Keith, thank you so much for that reporting.
10: You're welcome.
9: For more about the White House release of intelligence documents about election security, we've called out the top Democrat on the House Intelligence Committee, Representative Jim Himes of Connecticut. Congressman, you wrote an op-ed for the New York Times before the speech titled, "Trump's Election Denial Has Never Been More Dangerous." So did he deliver the speech you expected?
12: His delivery was actually a great deal more brazen than I thought. I thought, if you read my editorial, that he might, sort of pick and choose intelligence to point to something more ominous than reality. But let me not put too fine a point on it. The president lied to the American people last night. He made a case that our elections were corrupt. Now, by the way, not the 2016 election that he won or the 2024 election that he won, but the 2020 election, which he did not actually win. Apparently, Democrats forgot, or the Chinese or others forgot, how to compromise elections in the two that he won. But the point is that it is an utterly false statement to say that our elections are corrupt. He made the argument that the Chinese had done a massive election interference. That's just flat out false. And if you want to check that, I would urge you to do what the president urged you to do, which is to look at whitehouse.gov, go to the section on Chinese interference, and what you will see is documents with which I am familiar in my role as a member of the Gang of Eight that are almost completely redacted.
9: Congressman, you said more brazen than you thought. What was the most brazen part?
12: Well, probably the most – well, again, our elections are not corrupt. They are fair and free, and that is sort of an undebatable fact based on the evidence that is out there. The Chinese election interference never occurred. What troubled me most, quite frankly, was the third big lie, that there had been this grand conspiracy, this deep state action to keep the actual intelligence from the American people. Again, a complete lie, and though it gets a little esoteric, there is a public report. An intelligence community assessment issued in January. By the way, the report was created under then Director of National Intelligence John Ratcliffe. That's Donald Trump's guy. And it highlighted a dissent inside the intelligence community. One individual from the Director of National Intelligence Office on Cyber said that he believed that perhaps the Chinese had actually tried to not change voting tallies or whatever, but to influence the election. That dissent is prominently featured in that public ICA, it's known as, an intelligence community assessment. Mm-hmm. So this notion that there was a grand conspiracy is flat out false.
9: Now, we just heard from a reporter, Tamara Keith, who mentioned that Trump is possibly setting up a reaction if Republicans lose in November, that the election was not fair. Do Democrats have a plan to make sure that people can trust the results in November?
12: Yeah, look, all we can do is point people to the facts, and the facts are there for all to see, including, by the way, on the documents that the president touted last night. But I will also tell you that we are participating in much broader efforts to make sure that at the most local level, which is where elections are administered, that those administrators know the law. For example, that federal officers cannot appear with weapons at voting sites, which is something I'm sure the president will consider, having watched what happened on January 6, 2021, when his people attacked the Capitol of the United States. And we're making sure that there will be plenty of witnesses and others to at least record any attempted shenanigans by civilians or government employees, heaven forbid, who are acting on the president's behalf.
9: Congressman, what do you say to voters who, no matter what is presented in terms of evidence, are dug in with the belief that elections are somehow rigged or not on the up and up?
12: Well, you ask a question that has been exceedingly painful in both of Trump's presidencies. He has supporters who, if he tells them that the moon is made of green cheese, there is no fact, there is no evidence that will cause them to disbelieve whatever it is that the president says. The good news is that's a relatively small percentage of people. But I'm trying to remind everybody, again, just look at the evidence and consider what I said before. Apparently, the two elections that he won were fine, but the one that everybody knows he lost was not fine. It's just sort of absurd. Now, here's the key point. America will get the democracy that its citizenry deserves. And if we have become a citizenry that is so obsessed with social media and willing to make conclusions based on no evidence, we'll lose our democracy. And quite frankly, that's what Donald Trump is counting on.
9: Congressman Jim Himes from Connecticut. He's a top Democrat on the House Permanent Select Committee on Intelligence. Thank you for joining us.
12: Thank you.
11: President Trump's longtime teleprompter operator was not running the prompter last night. Gabe Perez is on unpaid leave because he allegedly made nearly $100,000 by placing bets on what Trump would or would not say in speeches. He used the prediction market site Kalshi. Perez has worked for the president since 2016 and got a shout out from Trump on the campaign trail in Reno in 2024.
15: I have a guy, Gabe. He's excellent. I've had some real bad ones, but I have Gabe. Some of the bad ones, they go so fast, you know, I will go and pop, pop, pop, pop, pop, pop, pop, pop. I say, slow the damn day. No, a good one is really like gold.
16: Kelsey's surveillance systems detected unusual behavior around presidential speeches, and an investigation led to Perez. That's according to two people with knowledge of the investigation who were not authorized to speak publicly. Perez is now in settlement talks with federal regulators. White House Press Secretary Karoline Leavitt addressed this during Thursday's press briefing.
17: I'm aware of the report. The president is too. I spoke with him about it. He believes it's deeply unfortunate and frankly a disgrace.
11: Kalshi froze about $90,000 of Perez's profits, and he has been banned from betting on the site. White House staff have been warned not to use government information on prediction market sites. The behavior could also be criminally prosecuted. Columbia University law professor Joshua Mitz studies market manipulation and insider trading.
18: Legally, it's not always straightforward whether the person was in fact receiving confidential information or not.
16: He doesn't think this kind of insider betting, though, is widespread.
18: For most people in positions of power, this will be too risky to justify the few thousand dollars that they might make.
16: And Mitz says as prosecutors and regulators catch insider trading, it will deter people from trying.

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1: 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I'm John Davis. Ahead, some Texas towns have seen more than 20 inches of rain since the start of the week. Hundreds of people have been rescued from flood water, and at least two people have lost their lives. We'll have the latest. Plus, the ex-wife of the ICE agent who killed a Colombian man in Maine describes him as a violent person who never should have had a gun. Those stories coming up in about 14 minutes. Scattered clouds today with a chance of isolated thunderstorms this afternoon, highs in the upper 80s. Some clouds tonight with lows in the mid-70s. It's 80 degrees in Fort Myers at 820. Good morning.
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0: This is Morning Edition from NPR News. I'm Martinez.
8: And I'm Leila Fadel. The Food and Drug Administration has approved a new kind of drug to cut cholesterol. So we've called up NPR health correspondent Rob Stein to learn what it can do. Good morning, Rob.
9: Good morning.
8: So what is this new drug?
9: It's called Lipfendra, and it offers an important new way for people to protect their hearts by cutting the amount of LDL cholesterol in their blood. LDL, you know, is known as the bad cholesterol because it can clog up arteries and blood vessels, and that increases the risk for heart attacks and strokes, which remain the number one killer. I talked about this development with Dr. Christopher Cannon. He's a cardiologist at the Brigham and Women's Hospital in Boston.
10: The new cholesterol drug is a wonderful advance for the field that will help tens of millions of people potentially in lowering cholesterol and ultimately helping prevent.
8: Can do. Good morning, Rob.
9: Good morning.
8: So what is this new drug?
9: It's called Lipfendra, and it offers an important new way for people to protect their hearts by cutting the amount of LDL cholesterol in their blood. LDL, you know, is known as the bad cholesterol because it can clog up arteries and blood vessels, and that increases the risk for heart attacks and strokes, which remain the number one killer. I talked about this development with Dr. Christopher Cannon. He's a cardiologist at the Brigham and Women's Hospital in Boston.
10: The new cholesterol drug is a wonderful advance for the field that will help tens of millions of people potentially in lowering cholesterol and ultimately helping prevent heart attacks and strokes. It comes at

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1: 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I'm John Davis. Ahead, some of us already do shrimp on the Barbie with a can of Foster's Lager, but what else can the U.S. import from down under? President Trump has made a point on at least two occasions to talk about his admiration for Australia's retirement system. The other day, Trump said he has two of his top economics people looking into ways to bring Australia's system to the U.S. Details in the Marketplace Morning Report coming up in about 8 minutes. A mix of sun and clouds today with a slight chance of thunderstorms this afternoon, highs in the upper 80s. It's 83 degrees in Naples at 8:43. Good morning.
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1: Live from WGCU News, I'm John Davis. Legal observers have been tracking immigration and customs enforcement operations in Southwest Florida. Activists say a man was detained by agents last Friday, leading to a swift community outcry and response. WGCU's Yeonju Park has more.
9: Concerned community members are protesting ICE activities across Southwest Florida. Witnesses report daily sightings of ICE agents and say that agents are detaining certain men. Many people we talked to say they see law enforcement agents stopping pedestrians, bicyclists, and drivers. They say the next thing they know, a member of their community is taken away in a van.
10: This needs to stay away. They need to stop taking people off the street. It was just the guy's electric bike was laying there, and they just took him. And then later on, I saw from the posting on Facebook that they picked him up and left with him.
9: Activist groups say they are seeing this activity in neighborhoods of Fort Myers and Bonita Springs. Volunteers say they are enlisting as legal observers to track ICE activities because they say detainments are happening so frequently. Unidosimakali posted on social media that one legal observer was surrounded by five ICE vehicles and then detained. Within hours, a pop-up protest was held at the facility in Salrose Lane in Fort Myers.
11: You're not defending the homeland!
9: People met one another for the first time and shared stories of how ICE raids are affecting families.
12: They were telling me stories about how brave they were when I saw men with guns at their apartments while they were playing, how they warned their mothers to go inside. Little kids, it's men with guns bothering them while they play because they're brown.
9: After protesting in the Florida heat for several hours, everyone disbanded and planned a rally later the same day in Bonita Springs. By evening, word had gotten out on social media about another pop-up rally. And this time, around 100 people showed up to protest ICE activities in downtown Bonita Springs.
13: Silence is consent. So it's just about saying something, doing something, getting out there, spending money, if that's what you need, you know, to support the cause.
9: While car horns blared in solidarity, the crowds chanted, held signs, and waved flags of different countries. One protester says he showed up for his grandchildren, some of whom are Latino. He says select immigrants are being targeted and persecuted, although they are law-abiding and contribute to the nation's economy.
14: There's just one the other day, they got the wrong person, they said. The last one, they said they're saying they got the wrong guy, you know, and they admit it. So it's like, how's there just in that? There should be no gun involved for a misdemeanor. And if you do incarcerate somebody, at least get them the opportunity for a bond hearing so that they can get themselves out right away.
9: One woman says she is participating to alert the public that ICE detainments are happening in plain sight.
13: There are people in this group who are observers, you know, who document when people get taken away because the powers that be want to make it seem like it's a big secret and it doesn't happen here, but it's happening more and more.
9: She says that by documenting harassments and detainments, the legal observers are trying to make the police accountable for their actions. One mother in attendance wore a shirt that read, "Land of the Free because of the Brave." She expressed confusion over why so many immigrants she knows are being persecuted.
15: I don't see why we have to go through this situation when no one is doing anything wrong. The people being taken away are just people who are going to work, not anyone committing a crime or doing anything bad. At least, that's how it has played out in my community.
9: In collaboration with Alice Herman of Suncoast Searchlight and Michael Barfield of the Florida Trident, I'm Yeonju Park for WGCU News.
1: 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Naples-based medical device company Arthrex is in the contest with its Tightrope Pro, an implant used during surgery on high ankle sprains. It's facing off against Port Charlotte's ProGlider boats and its HyperGlider catamaran, a lightweight watercraft. Recycled Firefighter, an online store based in Lee County, entered with products made from recycled industrial fire hoses. And Northport's Bone Boutique is also in with their jewelry and sculptures crafted from ethically sourced animal bones. The contest, meant to spotlight products manufactured in the state, is driven by a popular vote. For more information on how to vote, visit flchamber.com. It's 81 degrees in Fort Myers at 8:51. 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
18: From Marketplace in New York, I'm Kimberly Adams. The House Budget Committee approved a $95 billion piece of legislation yesterday that will pave the way for a budget process known as reconciliation. It allows the majority party to pass bills without support from the minority. This would be the third time Republicans have used the process to pass big legislation this Congress. It heads to the House floor next and would fund things like defense and pharmacy assistance. Marketplace's Nancy Marshall-Genzer takes a look at what's in the measure.
19: The budget bill sets aside $73 billion for military and intelligence spending. It's a framework and doesn't say specifically how the money should be spent. That comes later. But Henrietta Trays of the advisory firm Veda Partners expects the Pentagon to spend the money on the war in the Middle East.
20: Most of it is on munitions and operational costs for having our military deployed in the Gulf region.
19: Operational costs like military salaries. There's also $12 billion in aid for farmers.
20: They are getting the double whammy of the tariffs and then also the war with Iran.
19: Losing market share to other countries because of the tariffs and paying higher prices for things like fertilizer because of the war. There's also money in the bill for a fund supporting the voting restrictions President Trump has been pressing for. Romina Baccia at the Cato Institute says the money will probably go to states that do things like
21: verifying ID and citizenship before registering people to vote.
19: That's a far cry from actually passing the voting restrictions President Trump wants. Laura Blessing of Georgetown University says this budget bill is full of compromises on what it does and how much spending it allows. On defense, for example.
22: So they're looking for kind of a Goldilocks solution of having some military spending, but not a ton of it.
19: But it's not clear when or whether this bill will become law. If it clears the House, it still has to be approved by the Senate. I'm Nancy Marshall-Genzer for Marketplace.
18: Let's do the numbers. Chip stocks have been sending markets down globally today. Japan's Nikkei closed down over 4%. The Shanghai Composite Index was down over 3%. Dow, S&P, and NASDAQ futures are down in the 0.7 to 2% range, with the Dow future down 338 points. And the number of new homes that began construction in June soared compared to May to the tune of 19%. The 10-year Treasury yield is down at 4.53%.
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18: Artificial intelligence company Anthropic is the latest to announce it's expanding in New York City. It joins a host of other AI companies such as Palantir, OpenAI, and Elise AI in seeking out additional office space as the companies move to hire more workers. For more on what this means for the state of commercial real estate in the city and what it tells us about the ever-growing AI economy, I'm joined by Natalie Wong, commercial real estate reporter at Bloomberg. Natalie, welcome to the program.
23: Hello, thank you for having me.
18: What is drawing these tech companies to New York City in particular?
23: You know, really a lot of these firms are in later stage sort of phases and they're looking to, you know, raise more capital, handle more sales. And a lot of that talent is concentrated in New York City, which is the financial center of the U.S. and the world.
18: How much of the draw is also all the empty office space in the city?
23: Definitely the fact that there is significant amount of office space for them to grow into at relatively, you know, cheaper prices is definitely a draw. But I think there's a distinction to be made between, you know, the more established firms and the startups. The established firms like the OpenAIs, Anthropic, they're going for the best trophy type offices. But the area of the New York City commercial market that's really been suffering for the past, you know, 6 years has been the older, what the industry calls Class B, Class C offices. These are more aged office buildings. What we're seeing now is that this AI rush and this tech rush has actually brought more demand for these types of buildings because a lot of these firms are startups. They may not be as well capitalized. So this is actually like very cheap space for them. And this was really, you know, a boost that the overall commercial real estate market has been looking for.
18: The city had been counting on office to residential conversions, trying to solve that housing shortage and office glut at the same time. Where does this AI leasing push fit into all that?
23: You know, I think that office to residential conversions has played a significant role in reducing the overall supply. We've seen hundreds of thousands, if not millions of square feet of office space being completely taken offline because they're being converted to housing and frankly, much needed housing. So I think that's one portion of helping the overall office market. I think the AI leasing comes in as another boost for the office market. You know, they may be taking space in offices that cannot be converted to residential simply because of the floor plates or because of where they're located in the city. It doesn't make sense to convert or it's too costly. And so, you know, these are the types of buildings that these startups are looking for space in.
0: You know, we've all heard a ton about how AI is threatening jobs, but here we have the AI industry coming into a city and promising to add jobs. Have you seen any indication that these moves are actually going to have a meaningful impact on New York's labor market?
23: You know, what I've been hearing in all my conversations across the real estate industry, across the tech industry, is really like no one knows exactly what's going to happen longer term. But most people are confident that in the short-term timeframe, and when I say short-term, I mean under 10 years, some people are really looking at 3 to 5 years, they're not concerned. Now, that's a very short timeframe. I mean, most office leases stretch far beyond that. So I do think there is a real concern, you know, 10 years later, how much will AI impact workforce once, you know, it evolves more, once leaders have a better understanding of how it impacts their work? Will that reduce overall headcount? I think many people are concerned about that longer term.
0: Natalie Wong is a commercial real estate reporter at Bloomberg. Thank you.
23: Thank you so much.
0: Our executive producer is Nancy Fargali. Our digital team includes Antoinette Brock, Emily McCune, and Dylan Mietinen. Our engineers are Brian Allison, Sam Keenan, and David Schreck. In New York, I'm Kimberly Adams with the Marketplace Morning Report. 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
1: 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I'm John Davis. This morning from 10 to noon, it's the Friday News Roundup on 1A. Three people are killed in ICE-involved encounters in 1 week. Now the DHS faces a big test on the way ahead. Plus, the U.S. expands strikes on Iran and Iran hits back. A look at what's ahead after a week of escalation. And at noon on the Florida Roundup, Alligator Alcatraz is closed, but some Florida police want more local cops to help conduct immigration enforcement arrests. Plus, tens of millions of dollars is collected and spent on mosquito control in Florida. A look at how a proposed property tax cut could impact those operations. The BBC NewsHour comes your way next. It's 9 o'clock. Good morning.
3: Welcome to NewsHour from the BBC World Service. I'm Rebecca Kesby. Today, the UK is about to get a new Prime Minister as Andy Burnham takes over as leader of the governing Labour Party. Keir Starmer officially steps down on Monday. Mr. Burnham says he's determined to create a new political climate.
4: But let's be honest, everybody. This is a last chance to change, and we must take it together, united together.
3: Also, unfounded defamation. That's China's response to President Trump's latest accusations that Beijing interfered with the 2020 election.
5: The Chinese government wanted U.S. president to lose the next election, and the reason they wanted me to lose is because they knew I was wise to them.
3: We've got some good news on the treatment of prostate cancer and why won't Japan accept a female monarch? First, the news.
24: BBC News with Moira Alderson. Kuwait says Iranian attacks have damaged a power plant and water desalination stations. Iran says it targeted US military assets in regional countries in response to another round of American strikes overnight. From Jerusalem, Barbara Platusha is following developments.
25: The Kuwaitis said the power plant strike sparked a fire and disrupted production, although firefighters had brought the blaze under control. Iran also reported targeting U.S. assets in Bahrain, Oman, Qatar, and Jordan, and for the first time in Syria. Tehran said it was responding to deadly U.S. strikes that included 5 bridges, a railway station, and an airport. The Americans mentioned only military targets. The BBC has verified an attack on one bridge. Iran has vowed a crushing response across the region if its power grid is attacked.
24: An Iranian opposition group based in neighbouring Iraq has said 9 of its members were killed in a drone and rocket attack. The Kamala Party is made up of ethnic Kurdish Iranians and has a base near the northern Iraqi city of Sulaymaniyah. A spokesman said the Iranian government was responsible for the attack. Hundreds of foreign nationals are gathering outside embassies in South Africa seeking help to return home as authorities intensify a nationwide immigration crackdown. Large crowds are camping outside the Nigerian and Malawian missions. Pumza Fulani reports from Johannesburg.
2: South African police say more than 8,000 undocumented migrants have been arrested in the past 2 weeks in a nationwide operation in response to protests against illegal immigration. So far, some 63,000 undocumented migrants have been deported or repatriated in recent weeks, according to government officials. Campaigners have been calling for stricter immigration controls, saying the unchecked influx of foreign nationals was putting a strain on the country's resources.
24: India's launched its first ever hydrogen-powered train as part of a push to modernise one of the world's biggest rail networks. It joins a small number of countries testing the technology to try to reduce carbon emissions. The train will travel a 90-kilometre route in the northern state of Haryana. Prime Minister Narendra Modi said it was a significant day for sustainable development. Britain's governing Labour Party has officially declared Andy Burnham its new leader, paving the way for him to replace Keir Starmer as Prime Minister. Mr Burnham served as Mayor for Greater Manchester for almost a decade. Here's Ben Wright.
6: Labour's new leader and Britain's next Prime Minister promised the most significant change in politics for 40 years. Andy Burnham vowed to lead a distinctly Labour government that would tackle what he sees as decades of political and economic failure in many parts of the country. He talked about reindustrialisation, being pro-business and being a leader for all parts of the UK.
24: BBC News.
1: Live from WGCU News, I'm John Davis. Voters in Florida have until Monday to register to vote in next month's primary election. The August 18th ballot will include partisan primary races for governor, state cabinet offices, U.S. Senate, and some congressional and legislative races. There are also several nonpartisan city, county, and judicial races across the state open to all voters regardless of political affiliation. In addition to new Florida voters, those who wish to switch their political party affiliation must also make changes by Monday for the update to take effect. Florida is a closed primary state, meaning partisan primaries can only be voted on by citizens of the same political affiliation. Mark Early is the supervisor of elections in Leon County.
8: If you want to have a say in either, say, the Republican or the Democratic governor's races, make sure you're affiliated with that party by July 20th.
1: As of June 30th, there were more than 13.4 million registered voters in Florida. To sign up to vote or to update your existing registration, visit registertovoteflorida.gov. And SpaceX's next Starship test flight has been delayed until at least next week after a last-second abort on the pad. The AP reports the mega rocket was preparing to blast off yesterday from Texas when some of its engines failed to ignite. Without all 33 engines firing, the automatic launch system halted everything amid billowing clouds of smoke and vapor. SpaceX CEO Elon Musk says 2 engines will be replaced, with another attempt most likely early next week to send Starship on a space-skimming flight. It will be the 13th flight for the 407-foot Starship, the world's biggest rocket. NASA is counting on Starship to land its astronauts on the moon. Scattered clouds today with a chance of isolated thunderstorms developing this afternoon. Highs in the upper 80s. It's 82 degrees in Fort Myers. 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
3: Hello and welcome to NewsHour live from the BBC World Service in London. I'm Rebecca Kesby. The United Kingdom is about to get a new Prime Minister, its 7th in 10 years. Within the past couple of hours, Andy Burnham has become the new leader of the governing Labour Party under UK parliamentary rules. That means he will become the next Prime Minister as Sir Keir Starmer steps down officially on Monday. There's been no election process as such. Andy Burnham stood unopposed for following his return to Parliament after winning a by-election in Makerfield in June. He inherits a large majority in Parliament, but he will also inherit some of the same problems Mr. Starmer has faced. Very low growth, very high debt. But the mood was positively buoyant as Andy Burnham was announced as the new Labour leader today.
10: There being no other eligibly nominated candidate, it is therefore my honour to declare that the duly elected leader of the Labour Party is Andy Burnham.
3: Well, Mr. Burnham then took to the podium and said his premiership would be the last chance to restore trust in politics.
11: How can politicians point fingers when living standards are falling? And politics as a whole isn't working for them. It infuriates them and makes them switch off. In Makerfield, I decided to make a break with this. I said we hadn't been good enough. I told people what I would do to fix it. You know what? People started to listen again. They gave us a fair hearing, as the great British public always do. And then another chance. But let's be honest, everybody, this is a last chance to change and we must take it together.
3: Well, he set out five promises to bring the Labour Party together, as we heard there, to create what he called a new political climate, to define the party's political direction. He says he wants to decentralise power away from London and unite the whole country. Mr. Burnham pledged to create a new future for all Britons.
11: If we want an economy and a country that works for all people and places, which to me should always be at the very core of Labourism, then it requires a new path to the one we've been on for the last 40 years. The government I lead will confidently lay that path out starting next week. And that is why this change today is the most significant change moment in our politics for 40 years. It will take us to a country where life is more affordable, and all people and places are lifted from where they are now.
3: So some ambitious plans then. But what do we know of Andy Burnham, the former mayor of Greater Manchester? What are his likely policies and priorities? Here's our political correspondent Rob Watson with the lowdown on the man who will be the next British Prime Minister.
12: The charming to his fans at any rate, Andy Burnham, is a bit trendier than recent British Prime Ministers. The Liverpool-born 56-year-old dresses fashionably, loves Britpop, has a season ticket to Everton Football Club, and plays the guitar. As to his politics, he recently posted on TikTok, where else, that they come from his teenage dislike of the Conservative Prime Minister Margaret Thatcher and her privatising government and its effect on the industrial north of his youth.
13: It was growing up in and around these streets that I saw what Thatcher's government did to places like this, the deindustrialisation, the draining away of economic, social and political power. It left...
12: Andy Burnham is both an outsider and insider. An outsider thanks to his working class upbringing in the North. An insider because after attending the prestigious Cambridge University, he quickly got into politics as one of the bright young talents in the new Labour governments of Tony Blair and Gordon Brown. Despite not being that well known, he even tried for the Labour leadership in 2010, campaigning on themes we recognise today, including a claim to be more normal than most politicians.
13: Well, the case I want to put to you and to the wider Labour Party is that I can give Labour something that the Tories haven't got. And that's a leader that people can relate to, that they can identify with, whose background looks like their own, but also who has the ability to inspire.
12: He failed to win the leadership in 2010 and again in 2015. So he gave up being an MP and headed back up north to run for mayor of Greater Manchester, again sounding now familiar themes.
11: I am standing in this election as Labour's candidate to bring you that change, to make our politics more accountable than it is today, to bring it closer to home, to break the London-centric nature of politics in this country, to close the north-south divide. I will be a grassroots mayor
7: for all of Greater Manchester, for each and every one of its proud towns, as well as the city centre.
12: He quickly found himself, once elected, having to rally the city after the bombing of a rock concert in 2017 by an Islamic extremist.
9: This was an act of extremism. It doesn't represent any religion, it doesn't represent any community, it certainly doesn't represent Greater Manchester. The spirit of Greater Manchester was those people throwing their doors open last night, at that moment of maximum panic, welcoming people in, driving people away from danger. That is the spirit of this place. And in the end, it was the best response to what happened.
12: Despite that, and despite confronting central government over lockdowns during COVID, something earning him the title King of the North, he's not massively well known in Britain. And having been crowned as Labour leader rather than challenged in debate, little is known about his politics, beyond his general left-of-centre approval of state intervention and emphasis on the less well-off in society. His only big idea so far, and it's a vague one, is for the transfer of power and money out of London to the regions, or the politics of place, as he calls it, and of course a plea for a bit more optimism.
7: Imagine what things could be like if we succeed. Imagine what it would feel like to live in a country wired to work for ordinary people rather than against them. Imagine if we could bring down the cost of energy for people and businesses and the good things that would come from that. Imagine good growth in every postcode and hope in every heart.
12: Rarely, though, has someone come to high office with so little really known about them, leaving many unsure as to whether he's a likeable lightweight or Labour's great northern hope.
3: Our political correspondent Rob Watson with that report. Well, Simon Ofer is a Labour MP for Stroud in the west of England. He was one of the 349 Labour MPs out of 403 to back Andy Burnham to be the next leader of the party and therefore, as we mentioned, Prime Minister. Welcome to the programme, Simon. Thank you for coming on. Today, Andy Burnham was in front of a home crowd, wasn't he, at that Labour conference? But he's got to convince the country, rather divided country at the moment, that he is the right leader. Keir Starmer, for people criticise him, but he did win that landslide a couple of years ago, and Andy Burnham wasn't even an MP in that election. Does he have a legitimacy problem?
14: I don't think he has a legitimacy problem because, I mean, the way British politics works is the leader of the biggest party in Parliament becomes the Prime Minister. So that's the way it is. He's just won a very decisive by-election in Makerfield. And that Makerfield was very heavily skewed towards the Reform Party, which is a very right-wing party, in the previous elections in May. And he managed to swing that round behind him. And I think he represents a real hope for Labour of getting people behind him and able to defeat Reform. I think one of the things about him is that he vows to end this sort of neoliberal experiment, which actually has just made the rich a lot richer and left the working people behind. So okay. I think he's got a lot of kudos, and he's certainly inspired a lot of optimism in this country, particularly in the Labour Party.
3: He is going to face some of the same problems that Starmer did, though, isn't he? And chief among them is the fact that the country's very poor. It's got no money to spend and many problems that need money to fix.
14: Absolutely. And we're not, I don't think he's belittling the cost of living crisis as we have it. I mean, he has vowed to make life a bit more affordable for less well-off people. That's around sort of reducing the cost of power, which will help ordinary people and business. But, you know, also reducing the cost of water. Water is privatised in the UK, and he's vowed to look at that and bring it out of privatisation and give better value to people. But more than anything else, he represents a change in what's going on. He's looking at social care in this country is in real crisis as well. And he's also looking at this idea of devolution, about giving power to the regions as a way of making them better off. And I think that's a really interesting idea to take forward. So I think, you know, I think he has inspired things in this country.
15: Let's get on to the foreign policy, though. He wrote an article recently saying that defence was going to be a priority for him. He supports NATO. He wants to stay close to the United States as the most important strategic partner. But what is that relationship going to be like, the Burnham-Trump relationship? Because Mr. Burnham has been pretty critical of President Trump, recently describing American politics as polarised, poisonous, and where communities don't work together anymore.
14: Well, I think he's a very straightforward man, Andy Burnham, as a lot of Northerners are in the UK, and he'll say it how it is. I think he believes in the NATO alliance. He believes in being, you know, very strong ally to the United States and to Western Europe as well. Interestingly, he also apologised for the UK's position on Gaza. I think that is significant because in the UK, there's very strong feelings that we've got it a bit wrong on Gaza and that the way the Palestinians have been treated has been wrong. And he aims to sort of change our position on that, which is, I think, really encouraging. Ukraine, he very strongly backs Ukrainians and Zelensky, which isn't too far away from America either. And so I think he takes up a very similar position to Keir Starmer. And Keir Starmer actually was quite straightforward with Trump, wasn't he, as well?
15: He did manage to charm Trump, though, Keir Starmer. And is Andy Burnham going to be able to do that? I mean, for one thing, he's taking criticism in the UK, Andy Burnham, for not taking questions from the press at any point during this election process to get him as the new prime minister. I mean, he posts on TikTok, but he doesn't like answering questions. And that is one thing that President Trump loves to do.
14: Yeah, no, I think the reason for Andy, I mean, I think, you know, Andy's just forming his government now. And if he goes to the press, they all ask him, who's going to be chancellor? Who's going to be home secretary? He doesn't want those sort of questions. At the moment, he's forming his government. He will answer questions in good time. But look, I think it's one of the interesting things going forward, how he will get on with Trump. One thing about Andy Burnham, he's a charming man, as your music at the beginning of the piece showed. And he's quite affable. He's strong-willed, but he's also very willing to get on with people and also work across political, you know, divides as well.
15: Well, let's see how he gets on. He will be the seventh Prime Minister in the past 10 years, Simon Ofer. But thank you very much for giving us a rundown of why you support him. Thank you for joining us.
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15: This is Rebecca Kesby with NewsHour live from the BBC. Now, it's just about 6 months since President Trump launched his Board of Peace initiative to great fanfare on the sidelines of the World Economic Forum in Davos in January. One of its main stated objectives was an ambitious reconstruction plan for the whole of Gaza. Now it seems that that plan has been scaled right back to a small project in the south of the Strip. Let's get the details with the BBC's international editor, Jeremy Bowen. This is a major reduction on what was promised. What's gone wrong?
22: Well, most things, as a matter of fact. First of all, while it's been a ceasefire, there's still a very high level of Palestinian casualties inflicted by Israel. More than 1,000 people killed, including many children. I think, essentially, the process, this so-called Trump peace plan, which he ballyhooed as the greatest thing to happen in the Middle East in 3,000 years, I think he said. Clearly hyperbole even then, but the way that Donald Trump operates is that he likes making a plan and then he likes moving on. And the very complicated equation upon which all this was built, and the equation is essentially one in which Hamas agrees to disarm and Israel agrees to pull out of Gaza, that would have required very assiduous diplomacy by the Americans and by others, and it hasn't happened.
0: Yeah, I mean, the UN, Jeremy, is saying that the cost of reconstruction for Gaza is going to be at least $70 billion. I think Mr. Trump got $17 billion pledged for this peace plan, but it doesn't seem as if any cash has actually materialised, not in any great number.
22: Well, that's because the countries that might give cash and the ones that really matter because they're rich are the Gulf oil countries. There's been a lot of other stuff going on, which is another reason why Gaza has been literally on the back burner, which is not least the war in that the Israelis and the Americans started on the 28th of February against Iran. And also there's a sense, I think, about not putting good money after bad, because there have been many reconstructions in the past, not clearly on this scale, which in subsequent wars has been re-rubbleized, if you like. For a while, the official in charge of this, who's Mr. Mladenov, and the Israelis have been talking about the idea of getting something small and under control for them inside the Rafah area, and that's something that most Palestinians have seen as a total no-no. The former Israeli Prime Minister, Ehud Olmert, has called these sorts of projects concentration camps in the making. While there is no political horizon for Israel pulling out and Hamas demilitarizing itself, and it's not going to do that while Israel's still in Gaza, all these plans are going to go nowhere.
0: Yeah, I mean, that is the thing, isn't it, Jeremy? Because it's all been overshadowed, really, by the international agenda. But what is the humanitarian situation like in Gaza at the moment? How desperate is the need?
22: They're getting more food in. It's not necessarily the right kind of food for people who rely on mostly on handouts. But it's food. It means that most Palestinians have seen as a total no-no. The former Israeli Prime Minister, Ehud Olmert, has called these sorts of projects concentration camps in the making. While there is no political horizon for Israel pulling out and Hamas demilitarizing itself, and it's not going to do that while Israel's still in Gaza, all these plans are going to go nowhere.
0: Yeah, I mean, that is the thing, isn't it, Jeremy? Because it's all been overshadowed, really, by the international agenda. But what is the humanitarian situation like in Gaza at the moment? How desperate is the need?
22: They're getting more food in. It's not necessarily the right kind of food for people who rely on mostly on handouts. But it's food. It means that people aren't starving to death in the way that they were.

0: We'll have a county election supervisor with us in just a few moments to answer all your questions about how to make sure you're properly registered, how to make sure you cast your ballot, and we will talk about election security. So call us now, 305-995-1800.
1: Today on The Daily, two fatal shootings by federal immigration agents in Texas and in Maine have once again put a spotlight on the Trump administration's deportation tactics. I'm Rachel Abrams. That's Today on The Daily from The New York Times.
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0: The property tax issue, and we're going to continue talking about the stakes of this vote on cutting property taxes for home and condominium owners. 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Frank in Orlando sent us a note a few weeks ago writing, revenue for public services should be recovered from those who use the service. 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Adrian wrote, the winners are the insurance companies because we're having the wrong conversation. Instead of talking about property insurance, we're talking about property taxes. Adrian wrote, and everybody ends up paying more property insurance anyways. Well, you can lend your voice to us by emailing radio@thefloridaroundup.org. We'll continue more about the property tax implications coming up next week and even more to come on this program. But first, it's Monday. Monday is the deadline to register to vote if you want to cast a ballot in next month's primary election. Don't forget, we got an August election before we get to November. Republicans and Democrats will choose their candidates for governor, U.S. Senator, Attorney General, Congress. Lots of also nonpartisan local races that are on the ballots. Well, there are several nonpartisan races, judicial races as well across the state, regardless of your political affiliation. Monday is the deadline also if you want to switch your party affiliation for that August primary. Florida, after all, is a closed primary state. It means that partisan primaries can only be voted in by citizens of the same political affiliations. Republicans for Republicans, Democrats for Democrats, and so on. So are you ready to vote? And what questions do you have about your vote-by-mail ballot, for instance, about when you may be able to show up at your polling place, how to find all the details that you need to find in order to cast your ballot? 305-995-1800 is our phone number. We're live on this Friday, taking your phone calls now across the state. 305-995-1800. Any concerns about election security? Well, on Thursday night, President Donald Trump returned to a familiar theme for him, raising doubts about election security, but not providing any new evidence.
11: If you look at voting today, it's in such bad shape in so many states, and we are committing to fix it. And we're also committed.

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2: Before the U.S.-Iran war, about one-fifth of the world's oil passed freely through the Strait of Hormuz. Now Iran can

0: we're interested in as well. So just recently, the IAA SETI committee released these brand new revisions of the post-detection protocols, which are a set of guidelines about, you know, what happens if a SETI search is successful, if there's some sort of sign of, you know, intelligent, technologically advanced life found in the universe. And one of the things that they cite is things like the fact that individual researchers should make every effort to be like open and transparent about the work as it evolves, what they are learning, et cetera, but that it shouldn't be solely on them to communicate their work as it evolves, because they also need to be doing the work themselves. And in high profile discoveries, that demand for more information can be quite intense. We all live in the era of social media in which you know, many scientists themselves are science communicators. They're present on social media. So, you know, for science and for scientists, I think there'd be a great deal of excitement. There'd be a lot of debate because that's how science works. And then also there would be these considerations of personal safety and how much they can communicate, et cetera, et cetera.
1: Speaking of that, what have you both made of the UAP hearings in Congress over the past few years? Used to be known as, you know, UFO hearings. Have they informed your work in any way?
0: Yeah, I think, you know, the UAP hearings and releases of information, I think have been really interesting to watch. You know, I view anything like that with a healthy dollop of skepticism. Number one, I think it is totally normal that we see things that are not explained in the sky all the time, right? And sometimes they can be incredibly mundane. You know, many sort of historical UFO sightings, when people send up those lanterns that are like a paper bag with a little flame at the bottom of them, those historically create UFO sightings, et cetera. But also, we know there are many militaries testing and exploring what they can do with different kinds of technology, some of which are known and some of which are not known. And so anytime I see a lot of action around that, I also view it as somewhat opportunistic, in that, again, harnessing public attention around something that potentially has a lot of cultural capital can also be used to create additional funding channels for military offices, right? Like, you want to make more funding for something in the government, what you do is you create a bucket it can go in.
1: And you go to DARPA.
0: Exactly. Yeah, so maybe for some of the actors involved, they are about bringing to light things that aren't being shared. But I think more often, I view them as being about moving the scads of money around behind the scenes towards the ends of the people involved, whether those are perceptible to us or not.
2: And there is such a diversity of possibilities when it comes to what a discovery might look like. And a UAP situation, something where aliens have physically made it all the way to planet Earth, that's just one of many, many possible discovery scenarios. SETI practitioners like to make it clear that they're looking interstellarly. And it's actually easier in one respect, at least, to verify if something far away is artificial or technological than it is to verify that something here is artificial, technological, and extraterrestrial. Because we have a lot of artificial and technological stuff on our planet, in our solar system, from us. We're the source. And that's the challenge when you're thinking about UAPs, is how to ensure that you can say this is aliens and not humans.
1: But does UAP discussions, whether in Congress or amongst ourselves, ease the way for discovery of real intelligent life? I mean, are we prepared? Is this a runway over decades and millennia for that?
0: That's an interesting question. I don't know that I would consider it much of a runway, because largely a lot of what has plagued sort of UAP sightings is a lack of good data. And one of the things that I think has also been difficult for people who have perhaps seen something in the sky that they don't understand, in talking to people who have the technical skills to evaluate those things, is that, number one, the technical data usually doesn't exist, and therefore the account is often anecdotal. And often also like personally meaningful to the person who has experienced it. So I think that there's something instructive in there on how scientists can be better representatives of the scientific process and how discoveries unfold with time. But ultimately, discovery can look like a lot of different things. It isn't necessarily something coming here. It could be, you know, a chemical signature that we discover on a planet orbiting another star. It could be, you know, a radio signal. It could be a laser pulse, something like that. And all of those different scenarios are extremely different in how people perceive, perceive them, their ability to understand sort of like the, you know, the highly technical aspects of it. So in some ways, that now long cultural history of people seeing in the things in the sky and attributing it to aliens, like, I don't know that that actually prepares us at all.
1: Well, some really interesting stuff to think about. I want to thank both of you for taking your time to be with us today.
2: Happy to.
0: Thanks for having us.
1: You're welcome. Dr. Lucianne Wolkowicz, astronomer at SETI, and Dr. Chelsea Jaramillo, philosopher and ethicist at SETI. Coming up after the break, fabulous fleas, luscious leeches, and bountiful bloodworms exploring the wild, weird world of parasites. This is Science Friday from WNYC Studios.
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9: This is Science Friday. I'm Flora Lichtman. Dr. Dino Martins has plucked maggots out of a dead elephant, pulled botflies out of camel snot, and let a horsefly feast on him consentingly. Why? Because he's obsessed with parasites. Dino is an entomologist who grew up in rural Kenya. He's worked all over the world to try to understand how insects keep this planet alive. And along the way, he met some of the world's most iconic freeloaders. Dino describes his journey into science and his love of parasites in his new book, Hidden Creatures, Luscious Leeches, Bashful Botflies, and the Wondrous History-Shaping World of Parasites. Dino, welcome to Science Friday.
10: Thank you so much, Flora. Delighted to be here.
9: I am delighted to have you. And I have to spend right off the bat a minute on those adjectives. Luscious leeches, bashful botflies. I feel like you are doing the most to try to rebrand parasites. Why?
10: Absolutely. So first of all, parasites are disgusting. I accept that. And they can be deadly as well. But they are also part of the fabric of life. And I think for me, as a naturalist, as a scientist, if we're going to learn about things that are beautiful and interesting, we also have to learn about things that are disgusting and maybe even slightly sort of disturbing.
9: I'm sold. I mean, what makes a parasite? Do you have, is it just you're a moocher?
10: You know, that's a really fantastic question because there isn't a single definition of parasites. And if we think about a parasite being something that, you know, feeds on other things, but in what units is one of the things that biologists kind of debate. And I remember E.O. Wilson saying that, you know, he really liked precise definitions, and his definition was centered on the idea of a parasite being anything that fed on its prey in units of less than one.
9: What does that mean, a unit of less than one?
10: So if you were a cow grazing on grass, you wouldn't be a parasite, even though you're feeding on something else. But if you're a tick feeding on the cow, you are a parasite because you're feeding in units of less than one. So it's you know, like so many of these definitions in science, the closer you look, the more complicated it becomes. And it's very easy for us to define a parasitic relationship where, you know, a parasite is taking, deriving benefits, nutrients, whatever else it's grabbing, it's mooching off others. And the host who is being targeted is paying a cost. So parasitic relationships are very easy to kind of quantify in a mathematical sense or in this kind of scientific sense. But when you actually look at nature, there's a lot of gray areas.
9: Are hosts always paying a cost? I mean, I'm thinking of like our evolving understanding of the microbiome and how we have, you know, bugs deriving nutrients from us, but also doing a service. Do you think that there's a world in which we just don't understand parasites well enough yet to understand the relationship?
10: Absolutely. Just like the microbiome, our perception of parasites is starting to shift. Now, there's no question there are many parasites that cause a tremendous amount of suffering and have a huge impact. But the question is, we have, as you said, evolved and co-evolved with parasites, as have many other creatures in the world. And so could there be a benefit in one way or another to actually encountering parasites? And the evidence is starting to gather, and the answer is yes. So just like the microbiome with all its complexity, exposure to parasites, perhaps when you're younger, for example, to certain parasites helps build and train your immune system to deal with more dangerous or deadly things it might encounter later on in life. Parasites have all kinds of molecules and chemistry and weird genetics and extremely disturbing sex lives. And all of these...
9: Do you want to give us an example as long as we're here?
10: As long as we're here, yes. So I describe how mosquitoes actually mate in the book. I'm with my students and we see them mating, and they mate in the missionary position, which is extremely entertaining for the students and not sort of what we would expect of mosquitoes. You know, you'd think they'd be a little bit more kind of, you know, sort of, who knows? I'm struggling to find the right word here, but...
9: It's hard to know what it would be like. I have to say, it's not something I've thought about before. Let's talk about your path to parasites. I want to go back to when you were a kid, and I don't think I've ever uttered this sentence, but growing up, you had a pet baby zebra. How did he come into your life?
10: Yes, I did. You know, so I was very lucky to live in different parts of Kenya growing up, and lived for part of the time on the plain south of Nairobi at a place called Kitengela, and surrounded by all kinds of different animals. And well, BZ, as we called him, which stands for baby zebra, we weren't very imaginative with some of the names. We we also had Craney, and who was a crane, and Mary Boo.
9: Naturally.
10: Who was a marabou stork. So So BZ kind of fitted with the rest of the family. What happened? There was a drought, and during drought, you know, many baby animals, other animals get kind of abandoned, or there's other kind of disruptions. And that's how BZ was found, because he'd been in the drought, he'd been abandoned, he was very thin and kind of full of parasites and starving. So he was found one day and he was brought to me, and I had to learn how to take care of him.
9: So BZ had this eye parasite, and I want to talk about your response to that. So you saw the sort of worms coming out of his eyes. And yeah, I think many people would be like, oh, that's gross. You were like, I have to know more. And not only pulled them out and looked at them under the microscope you had access to, you went, it sounds like, to a vet's office to look at it under an even stronger microscope. And I wondered, is this sort of who you've always been, just sort of determined to follow your curiosity?
10: Absolutely. And I've been very lucky to have teachers and vets and lots of other people who've supported me and encouraged me in being curious. But even when I haven't had a lot of encouragement, I'm very curious, and I can be quite in a very I think a gentle way, be quite pushy. And I remember in school showing up with various parasites, and some of the teachers were horrified, but at least they didn't discourage me. They were like, okay, we can learn about this.
9: Does your scientific interest in, you know, in insects, and now also the side quest into parasites, relate to where you grew up and where you've decided to live and work?
10: Absolutely. And I think one of the things about insects, you know, everyone was like, you grew up in Kenya, why didn't you study lions or rhinos or elephants, or go off and study even, you know, other big animals? But growing up, I was often quite alone, and I had to kind of entertain myself. And the thing is, insects are easy to find. I could find them and I could catch them and I could observe them really closely, which is something I've always wanted to do, is to really see things and see all the details, you know, and that was like, wow, you know, just so mind blowing. And in the book, I talk about, you know, raising caterpillars and watching one, you know, sort of parasites erupt from its body, which is absolutely horrifying to watch, especially when you've cared for this caterpillar and you've been feeding it every day, and you know, you feel like it's you really care about it, but then it's being like eaten alive, which is horrifying. And then you actually watch what happens next, which is these wasps emerging, and then you realize in some insects actually there are parasites of parasites. And it's just like, at first you almost like, I might get a headache from thinking about all of this because it's so complicated, but then it's actually so wonderful as well.
9: We've been reading about parasites a lot right now. Screwworms, cyclosporiasis, giving people stomach distress in the US right now. Yeah. You know, of course, malaria, ticks, carrying diseases. Are there some that you think we could wipe out?
10: Okay, so that's an interesting question. It's a moral question as well as a biological one. And the answer is, you know, in some ways, yes, we already have eradicated certain pathogens that are, you know, have caused diseases through history, smallpox, for example. But I would make the case that the answer is no. We do not have the right to eradicate any other species, even though, of course, we do it all the time. But the challenge with parasites is that we need to approach it with a little humility. Parasites are not as simple as viruses. They are actually complex organisms that can think and can behave and can adapt and can respond. They can exploit opportunities that we create for them, whether it's through the increased concentration of animals in feedlots, or it's through fish farming, or it's through transporting animals across the planet. Just we're changing the rules of the game all the time. But parasites are the one group of animals who are one step ahead of us. They're like, okay, you changed the rules. We're going to cheat, and we're going to do this, and we're going to exploit this opportunity. And I think we might think we can eradicate them or we can get rid of them, but I don't think we ever will, because they are benefiting from what we're doing. And so I think the better way to approach it is to say, look, here they are. They are part of this incredible fabric of life, this living system that supports us and all the, you know, people and animals we care about. How do we understand it better? How do we engage with it? And the only way we will do that is actually by, you know, better science that's much more collaborative, that's much more global. Because for parasites, there are only bodies. There are no borders. And the fact is, no matter where you are, who you are, how privileged you think you might be, how safe you might be, you think, wherever you're living in a city or somewhere removed from nature, you know what? You will never escape from a parasite. They are coming to get you. And so you better learn about them.
9: You know, listening to you talk, it feels like you do a good job of holding both the sort of frightening elements of parasites, the wonder of them, the disgusting elements all at once. How do you do that? What's your secret?
10: Thank you. I don't know if I do, but basically my secret is, I think, twofold. One is just to be curious, just to be open-minded and to go out there and kind of be open to the unexpected. The other part of it is actually, you know, I'm very lucky to have animals as teachers as well. And so understanding that on every body, on every branch, on every single person, there is another organism. And we might not sometimes want to think about it. It's like quite horrifying and disgusting. But if we don't, we might miss out on some really cool stuff that's happening. It's just like you never know what you're going to find out there. And the remarkable thing is, imagine the most horrific, bizarre sci-fi scene you've ever seen in a movie. And I can assure you that in nature, you will find something even more horrifying and wonderful all at once.
9: Okay, well, leave us with one great example, the cinematic parasite that you want us to all know and, if not love, revere.
10: Oh, wow. Gosh, that's a really great question. There's so many sort of racing through my mind. Let me try and think through this one. If I were to think about one of the parasites that I often find with students that completely horrifies them, is the bot fly. And bot flies are, you know, these complex parasites. They're flies. They're actual flying around as adult flies, you know, doing all kinds of fly-like behaviors and have to find each other and mate. And then they have to lay their eggs. And the eggs develop, in some cases, in the nostrils or in the throat or in the stomach.
9: Whose nostrils?
10: Well, mostly it happens to other animals, but it has occasionally happened to people. But the bot fly is like actively making these decisions. You know, it has to navigate all this complexity. It has to get its eggs into the nostrils or the lips or the mouth of another animal. In the case of the rhinoceros or the horse bot fly, or the elephant one, in fact, they have to be swallowed. And you just, isn't that wonderful and amazing to think about that this entire thing could be living inside you and thinking and making like all these decisions? And then, of course, it has to face this ultimate challenge. It has to get out of you back into the world. So what they do is they like tickle the inside of the nose. And so the animal sneezes. And now they shoot out like a rocket, you know, flying across. And they've got to land in the right place, because if they land on like, you know, the wrong place, that could be it. That could be the end of their life. And they've invested so much in getting to this point. So, you know, there's all like these risks they've got to overcome and all these probabilities that are sort of stacked against them. And yet somehow they make it, you know, somehow they make it and they're out there in the world just being fabulous, which is wonderful.
9: Do you know, I want to see the world through your eyes. I feel like it's a, they would help with my brain chemistry.
10: I believe that we all have the ability to see the details of nature, but I really don't think it's me. I'm not very special. I'm just, you know, holding on to that childlike wonder that everybody has. But I also know that we as humans have this incredible ability to see detail and to engage with it. And we have all these senses that we can experience the world with. And so for me to really, for us to really understand and see the whole picture of life and nature and evolution, we have to sort of see everything, hear everything, taste everything, feel everything, squirm alongside everything. And yes, the disgusting parts of it. And then in that disgusting moment, we'll realize, actually, you know, this is a bit divine as well.
9: I love this call to action, Dino. Thank you. I really do.
10: Thank you.
9: Dr. Dino Martins is an entomologist and author of Hidden Creatures. He's based in Malindi, Kenya. Dino, thanks again for joining me today.
10: Thank you so much. Take care.
9: If you want to sink your mouth parts into more parasite stories, head to sciencefriday.com/parasites to read an excerpt from Dino's book. Lots of folks helped make the show happen, including producer Kathleen Davis, who just had a birthday. Happy birthday, Kathleen. BJ Lederman composed our theme music. Thank you for listening. I'm Flora Lichtman.
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16: 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Looks like we're in for a rainy period for the next few days. Much needed rain. A few clouds now, 90 degrees, feels like 99. WGCU FM Fort Myers, WMKO Marco Island at 3 o'clock.
14: If life's a mystery, whodunit? I'm Scott Carter, and today on Ye Gods, we continue our mini-series of God and Country with our guest, host of the David Frum Show for The Atlantic, and former presidential speechwriter for George W. Bush, David Frum.
15: I don't think that the genuine difficulties that many people have excuse anybody from turning fascist. I really don't. And I'm decreasingly unsympathetic to the view, well, look at the difficulties they have getting a house. We should have rational politics to make housing more affordable. That doesn't allow you to say Hitler was right and Churchill was bad.
14: David and I discuss his break from the Republican Party and whether he thinks American ideals will endure. But first, the news.
11: Live from NPR News in Washington, I'm Lakshmi Singh. Lettuce grown in Mexico is linked to a cyclospora outbreak in multiple states. NPR's Allison Aubrey reports the Food and Drug Administration is advising people not to consume shredded iceberg lettuce served at Taco Bell locations in the affected states.
17: The multi-state outbreak includes cyclospora cases in Indiana, Kentucky, Michigan, Ohio, and West Virginia. Investigators at the CDC found 1,644 people infected with cyclospora reported eating Taco Bell in these five states. An analysis of 190 cyclospora cases in Michigan, where the person reported eating at Taco Bell, found 90% of those interviewed reported eating iceberg lettuce. In a statement from Taco Bell, the company says it's taken immediate action to voluntarily remove potentially impacted lettuce in these states. FDA's traceback investigation has identified a single supplier of iceberg lettuce from Mexico. The diarrheal illness, which also leads to fatigue and loss of appetite, was first identified in May and has hospitalized dozens. Allison Aubrey, NPR News.
11: Hundreds of wildfires are burning across parts of Canada as well as in the United States, and they're sending thick plumes of smoke across the Midwest and the Northeast, triggering alerts for dangerously poor air quality. Many people are opting to wear masks today despite the oppressive heat. Meteorologist Jeff Masters with Yale Climate Connections tells NPR News what he's been seeing outside his home in Michigan.
18: Second straight dystopian sunrise this morning, that kind of a hazy orange glow. I've been shut up inside my house here with five HEPA units running, and I don't go outside without a mask on.
11: Meanwhile, Texas is enduring the aftermath of severe flooding that killed at least two people and resulted in hundreds of water rescues. Chelsea Zhu of member station KUT has that story.
19: Some cities in Texas have seen more than 20 inches of rain since Monday. Slow-moving storms have repeatedly drenched large parts of the state, culminating in multiple flash flood emergencies. That's a rare designation from the National Weather Service for potentially historic, life-threatening floods. Nim Kidd with the Texas Division of Emergency Management said the impact of the storms is hard to predict.
20: The way that this weather pattern is setting up is difficult for the models that the meteorologists use to tell us exactly where it's going to fall and exactly how much is going to fall.
19: This week's flooding comes a little more than a year after the devastating July 4th weekend flood swept Texas, killing over 130 people. For NPR News, I'm Chelsea Zhu in Austin.
11: The U.S. has carried out more military strikes against Iran. They struck a tower at a key Iranian port as well as bridges this morning. President Trump had threatened to begin attacking Iranian infrastructure as both carry out retaliatory strikes. From Washington, this is NPR News.
16: Live from WGCU News at 3:04, I'm Mark Garber. A Leon County Circuit judge today dismissed a lawsuit intended to remove Republican Congressman Corey Mills from the August 18th primary ballot. The lawsuit was filed by Michael Johnson, who is running against Mills in the GOP primary. Attorneys for Johnson told the court that Mills' qualifying paperwork was not properly notarized and that should disqualify the congressman from the ballot. However, an attorney for Mills told Judge J. Lee Marsh that his client should not be kicked off the ballot for what he called, quote, a ticky-tacky type of thing. After a one-hour hearing, Judge Marsh sided with Mills, saying a new state law on eligibility is focused on issues such as age and residency and less about the paperwork process.
21: It's a democratic republic that relies on the people and their votes to vote for the candidate of their choice, and that is at the heart of our system here in the state of Florida and in the United States.
16: Attorneys for Johnson say they plan to appeal today's ruling. Congressman Mills, who was first elected to Congress in 2022, has run into numerous issues over the past several years. He is facing an ongoing House ethics investigation, and he had a temporary restraining order against him after being accused by a former girlfriend of threatening to publish sexually explicit videos of her. Das Co-op at the Alliance for the Arts is exhibiting new work from top area creatives in August in a variety of media and sizes. WGCU Arts reporter Tom Hall has more.
22: Fresh offerings will feature additions to Ocasio-Casas Flower Power Collection, Midnight Voyeur by Daniel Branchot, and pieces by Nick Masiello, David Acevedo, Xavier Brignoni, and more than a dozen other career artists. The exhibition runs August 7th through the 30th. For WGCU News, I'm Tom Hall.
16: We have a few clouds on the campus of Florida Gulf Coast University. It's 90 degrees, but the heat index makes it feel like 99. You can expect scattered thunderstorms this afternoon, tonight, tomorrow as well. Same with Saturday night, and showers are likely on Sunday. This is WGCU News 306.
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14: If life's a mystery, whodunit? I'm Scott Carter. Welcome to Ye Gods. Canada emigre David Frum is a longtime leading voice of American conservatism. In print at the Wall Street Journal, Forbes, the Weekly Standard, the National Review, the Daily Beast, and on such national public radio shows as Marketplace and Left, Right, and Center. At the White House, he wrote speeches for President George W. Bush, famously coining the phrase, Axis of Evil. But in 2016, David voted for Hillary Clinton. In 2018, he published Trumpocracy, The Corruption of the American Republic. And he followed it 2 years later with Trumpocalypse, Restoring American Democracy. In 2024, David left the GOP to register as an independent. And since 2014, he's been at The Atlantic, where he writes and hosts the podcast, The David Frum Show. Whenever I hear him, whenever I talk to him, I feel like I always become smarter. Sometimes my ideas are changed, and often I'm reticent to voice my half-thought-out ideas. I have known David and his lovely family for years, and it is my pleasure to welcome to Ye Gods, David Frum. David, welcome.
1: Thank you, Scott. I've been the beneficiary of your hospitality so many times, so it's glad to renew that relationship, this time virtually, but always, even when it's virtual, it's real, so thank you.
14: Well, I remember the first time was after a real-time taping, and it was the end of our first semester of the year, and the network wouldn't pay for a party, so I always had a party at my house, and I remember you being fascinated by some plant that my wife had in the backyard, and then you asked her later whether or not it was something that might work for you in Washington.
1: The plant was jasmine, and it bloomed in January, which we found amazing. My wife is a great gardener, and I knew she would be interested. And Washington is on the cusp of almost warm, and so there are a lot of things that you question. Maybe that could work. That one, alas, could not work.
14: What I wanted to begin with is you are one of the people I think about whenever I hear some new world-shaking event. I wonder how you're absorbing it, how you're processing, what sense you're making of it. And I listened to your podcast, which I think is great, and one of the things I love about it are the books you select.
1: Yeah.
14: Or even when you did a Kipling poem about imperialism, to be addressing the imperialistic age in which we live. How do you see the era in which we're in that kind of broad context?
1: Well, that's not an easy one. So I won't be able to give you so tidy a summation. Let me give you some scattered thoughts. I was born in 1960. I grew up in Toronto, Canada. I grew up at a time when the city of Toronto and the country of Canada were growing very rapidly in population through immigration. As I look back on the world in which I grew up, probably half the adults were either exiles or refugees or married to exiles and refugees from all over, from fascist world, from the communist world, from apartheid South Africa, from the torture chambers of Pinochet's Chile, from the victims of the Pakistani genocide against the Bengalis in what was East Pakistan, is now Bangladesh. We lived amongst these sort of castaways in conditions of amazing security and prosperity. And all of that was guaranteed, of course, by the American security umbrella that had been hoisted over the democratic world during and after World War II. And as a child, for some reason, that's probably my earliest political thought, was awareness of this borrowed nature of the security and prosperity in which I lived. I had a very comfortable childhood, but I always knew it was provided to me by external forces. And that was the world in which I grew up, and that was the world that I became a conservative in order to conserve. Our mutual friend, Christopher Hitchens, said, however long he lived, he'd always be a creature of 1968. I think I'm always going to be a creature of 1989 and that triumphant moment where communism collapsed in Central Europe and there was then a democratic revolution, not only in Central Europe, but in East Asia, Latin America. And that was the high watermark of my political hope. I've had to accept that this moment is a moment of falling away from that. And I think we're in that moment where a lot of the things that I believed about the world and about America's place in the world have come into question by Americans themselves. So it's a very difficult and painful moment. You know, you and I are recording on a very tragic day where in the streets of Minneapolis, it looks like a woman was gunned down by agents of the government for no reason. She had impeded their mobility, which you shouldn't do, of course, but she made voluntarily to get out of their way, and they killed her with 3 shots. Immediately after, the president of the United States is threatening to do a Pearl Harbor on Greenland, the territory of America's NATO ally, Denmark. After the United States has announced that it detained the dictator of Venezuela, which is good, a man who had many crimes, but in order not to bring democracy to Venezuela, but to seize the oil, which is something that's not just unethical, but also stupid, because stealing oil never pays, as anybody who you would think at any level of responsibility in the United States government would know. So what I see is a moment where many of the hopes and aspirations of an earlier period are in shadow. And I want to live to see them come back into the light, but I'm not so sure they will.
2: Yeah, that's something that I thought of a couple of years ago, that I don't think I will live long enough to have a return to the normalcy that you referred to and that I also grew up in. I'm a few years older than you are. It also feels like we live in a world where it doesn't surprise me to read if young men, young conservatives are blaming Churchill for World War II and yeah. Hitler coming in third behind Stalin
1: yeah.
2: as a cause of this massive global conflict. And what I find myself thinking is that if you can't get people to agree on our story together, how are we going to come to a consensus? Growing up, it now looks like there were such small differences between Democratic senators and representatives and Republican senators and representatives. There was a matter of taxes being raised this percentage, not that percentage, whereas now it's a radically different view. Ironically, as we look to celebrate the 250th anniversary of the Declaration, it seems that we have moved away from the values that are described in the Declaration and enshrined in the Constitution.
1: Well, let me give a sort of benchmark that any viewer or listener of this program can test your proposition for themselves. Go to YouTube and pull up the clip. It's black and white, but it's on YouTube, of Richard Nixon conceding the presidency in 1961. So, of course, there was a very tense election in 1960 between John F. Kennedy and Richard Nixon. It was extremely close. There were allegations of all kinds of fraud. Richard Nixon was certainly, by the way, going to lose. John F. Kennedy had clearly won the national popular vote, but that doesn't matter. What matters is the electoral vote. And that was touch and go. And Richard Nixon had a real shot at it and had genuine reasons for feeling that he had been hard done by. But because Richard Nixon was Dwight Eisenhower's vice president, it fell to him, like Mike Pence in 2021, Richard Nixon in 1961 had to announce his own, that the winners are declared, John F. Kennedy and Lyndon Baines Johnson. So this is on YouTube. And what you will see afterwards is a short clip that Richard Nixon then says, as vice president, this is a very unusual situation, obviously, because he has to read his own defeat. I'd like to ask the indulgence of the room if I could make a personal remark. So there's applause, quiet. And he says, I hope the men in the Kremlin are watching what just happened here today. And then he gives a testament to the American political process and why he accepts his defeat, which he had reasons not to accept, but he did accept it because he understood there was a greater national imperative, which was unity in the face of the Soviet totalitarian threat. So that was the disciplining mechanism of our early life. I'll say one more thing when you talk about the young men. I wrote a lot and I began to shift away from my very hard-edged Republicanism during the global economic crisis in 2008, 2009. And I wrote a lot then about what was happening to the living standards of ordinary Americans, and warned that if unaddressed, and it was unaddressed, that this would be a force for political radicalism of some kind. In 2014, I didn't quite imagine what it would be, but I knew something bad was coming. And to tell a personal anecdote, Steve Bannon, whom I used to know, said to me in about 2018, "You were one of the first people to see all this coming and to warn about it. What, you know, why do you hate us so much?" And I said to him, "I didn't warn about it because I wanted to help you. I warned about it because I wanted to stop you." But where I am now, a decade later, after all that, is I am decreasingly sympathetic to the materialist explanation of what's wrong with America, that it's difficult. Obviously, many people face many difficulties, and it's hard to be young, and it's hard to be a young man, hard to be, not so easy to be a young woman, but because the young men are such a mess, but hard to be a young man. But you know what? This is also the most prosperous country in the world, in the most prosperous time in human history, medical technology, communications technology. I don't think that the genuine difficulties that many people have excuse anybody from turning fascist. I really don't. And I'm decreasingly unsympathetic to the view, well, look, you know, look at the difficulties they have getting a house. You know, that's a real problem. We should have rational politics to make housing more affordable. That doesn't allow you to say Hitler was right and Churchill was bad. I'm sorry. I'm not putting up with that anymore. And in 2015, I was more in explanatory mode, but I think in 2025, I'm more in a little, we have to defend what is great and good against America because of the threat from this. And last thing, I'm sorry this is such a long answer. You talked about how we get back to consensus. Sometimes you can't. Sometimes you need to say, you know what? We just differ. You think there should be slavery in the United States. I don't. We are going to have to settle that. We're not going to get a consensus on that. One of us will prevail and the other won't. And we may be in a moment like that now. This country is either going to be what it used to be. It's going to be a democracy. It's going to have police who respect taxpayers, citizens, and don't shoot them dead on the streets. It's going to be a country that doesn't wage aggressive war on democratic allies, or it's not. We're not going to be halfway one thing and halfway the other. We're not going to bridge that gap. One side or the other is going to come out on top.
5: This is Ye Gods. I'm Scott Carter, and I'm talking with my friend David Frum. As part of our mini-series of God and Country for America's 250th birthday, David served as a presidential speechwriter for George W. Bush, has authored several books, and now hosts The David Frum Show and writes for The Atlantic. We're discussing how both America and classic conservative David have shifted since Donald Trump took over the Oval Office in 2017.
2: One of the things that I have admired so much about you in the time that I've gotten to know you is how when you see events change from where you thought they'd be and you need to change your position, you do. I've heard you talk about regretting supporting the impeachment of Bill Clinton, that you changed your position on gay marriage. Yep. And you've even celebrated the way in which the reality of gay marriage has proved not to be the terrible thing that so many people were predicting if it would come to pass. I heard you also on your podcast talk in the same way that you were kind of optimistically defending things and reframing things to a certain extent just now, I feel. You also, I've heard you defend and reframe the notion of capitalism.
1: Yeah.
2: And you've talked about this as a nation, not of robbers. We've been a nation of cooperators. Yeah. And that path, which may take a little bit more work to accomplish, is the one that works best in the long term.
1: Yeah. Well, there are a lot of things I haven't changed my mind about. I haven't changed my mind about the free enterprise system. I haven't changed my mind about the benefits of free trade. I haven't changed my mind about the way the legal system should work and the rule of law. So that leads to some more specialized opinions that maybe aren't relevant here. But what I one of the things I find sort of amazing about the Trump phenomenon is Donald Trump, one of the reasons, maybe the reason he gets along with Zoran Mamdani so well is they both agree on what they see as the nature of capitalism. They both think it's about plunder. Mamdani thinks that's bad and wants to stop it, and Trump thinks that's good and wants to do it. But for those of us who say, it's not about plunder, it is about cooperation. And let me give you an example that's very concrete in the lives of many Americans right now. One of the things I've heard interviews again and again with people who own businesses who were for the Trump tariffs because they say, look, my business is all American made and my suppliers are all American made. So I'm not at risk from the higher costs created by Trump tariffs. And then 3 months later, they say, oh, I'm American and my supplier's American. I didn't know that my supplier's suppliers were Vietnamese and my supplier's suppliers and my investors. And of course, you didn't know that because you don't, in a working market, you don't have to know those things. You know what is behind you in the chain of production and you know what is forward from you in the chain of production. The rest of it, only the mind of God can possibly encompass because it's so vast. We live in these networks where things happen all over the planet and the price signal tells you what happened without you having to understand it. You just know, oh, price of coffee beans is up for some reason. Well, that affects my business. I don't need to know why. Maybe it's interesting, but it doesn't matter. Or people seem to, there's some alteration in consumer preference where suddenly people are asking for more oat milk than less dairy milk. I don't need to know the why of that either. I just need to respond to those two signals as efficiently as I can in my business. And we're all knitted together in this system of cooperation. And if there were one idea that I could get in the hands of both the socialist left and the plundering, thuggish, Trumpish right, it's that economies work or do not work by stealing. They work by cooperating. And Trump works by cheating people on the first order and never understands you make your profit on the reorder. And if you cheat them on the first order, you don't get the reorder.
2: The other point that I've heard you make is, well, and you're making it right now, which is building trust and working to get along with people and cooperate to a common goal is always going to be better in the long run. But how do you convince people who are only short-sighted that things will eventually not be good for them?
1: Well, sometimes we learn things the hard way. The generation of people that experienced the Depression and the war and then the post-war prosperity learned some things from those experiences that never had to be explained to them. The generation that lived through the Depression learned two things. One is why trade barriers are bad, because trade barriers are what pushed you into the Depression. And they learned also why you need some stabilizers in the economy. That one of the benefits of programs, for example, like Social Security, is not just that it takes care of people in their old age as individuals. I mean, that's an important fact. But it also means that when there's a recession, the people on Social Security, they keep buying groceries. You know, in 1935, they didn't. In 1936, they could because they're getting a check. And as you have more stabilizers in the economy, you're also building in certain guarantees that there is going to be stable demand to cushion the shocks. And that's one of the reasons why the American economy, when you look at the history of the American economy from before the Depression, Great Depression, and after, and you look at peaks and valleys, they're much more jagged before the 1930s than after. Because as one of the things that the New Deal did was introduce in the American economy, all of the Social Security money continues to flow, government highway bills continue to be paid. And so the level of the depth of the recession and the intensity of the boom is all less after 1940 than it is before. And we all benefit from that. One last thing about trust. Anyone who's had experience of talking to an anti-vax crackpot pretty quickly discovers the anti-vax crackpot knows more about vaccines than you do. And the reason is, it's because they're a crackpot. That what you know about vaccine is, I have my beautiful baby here, and I go to my pediatrician who's paid to know about these things, and I ask the pediatrician, what do we do to preserve my baby's health? And he tells me, and maybe I read a little bit about it, but basically I know I'm paying the pediatrician to know this stuff. I will follow the vaccine schedule that recommends. But if I'm a crazy person, I think I know better than everybody. So the crazy person goes out and learns something about vaccines, more than the non-crazy person, but not enough that his opinion is worth anything. Like compared to the people who actually know about this stuff, he doesn't know anything. But compared to the rational person, think about it this way. Suppose we had a big movement in the United States that believed you could fly to Paris by flapping your arms. And there are other people who believe the way to get to Paris is to get on a jet plane. Now, the people who don't believe in jet planes and do believe in arm flapping would probably have a lot of critiques of the jet plane that to those we barely know how it works. We don't. Maybe we can vaguely describe the principle of a jet engine vaguely, but we don't really know how the curvature of the wing. But we don't really know how it works. The crackpot would know, but the crackpot knows in the instance of trying to persuade people that flapping arms will work better and flapping arms will not work better.
6: That's author, podcaster, and journalist for The Atlantic, David Frum. David's written 10 books, most recently 2018's Trumpocracy,
5: and 2020's Trumpocalypse, in which he fiercely criticizes MAGA and the Trump administration. Next, we'll discuss where the American experiment goes from here. Do Americans still value dignity from their elected leaders? Plus, how David's childhood in 1960s Canada shaped his understanding of global politics. Stay tuned for more of our mini-series of God and Country. This is Ye Gods. I'm Scott Carter.
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1: God's mini-series of God and Country. We're focusing on 250 years of American religion and belief. I'm Scott Carter, and my guest is author, journalist, and contributor to The Atlantic, David Frum. We've discussed how our last decade of polarizing politics has shifted America's reputation both at home and abroad. Well, now we'll focus on where naturalized citizen David thinks his adopted country is headed and how Judaism informs his spiritual worldview.
2: So where now do you see a potential for things to shift?
3: Well, when you say shift, things always shift. Things always change. My views have adapted. There's a quote from Machiavelli that I misquote because when I misquote it, it's better than what he actually wrote. It's the same. It's his idea, but I'm just going to improve the phrasing. This is the tragedy of a man, that the world changes and he does not. So the world is constantly changing, whether we like it or not, and we can't prevent that from happening. And I think what you mean by shift is, will we come out of the Trump experience and rediscover some of the things that those of us who believed in the older America still believe in? I don't know. Trump team might prevail. I don't think so, but they might. But we will not come out of it the same as we went into it. And we may come out in some ways better, and other we'll lose some important things. I mean, certainly the idea that the president should be a person of dignity. One of the early Democratic challenges is Trump. Gavin Newsom has bet his campaign on the idea that dignity is dead. And what the Democrats are looking for, someone who's as rude. I mean, Gavin Newsom doesn't mock people who are tragically murdered. He won't do that. But does a lot of things that are ruder than anybody running for president before 2016 would ever contemplate doing, because he's bet that this idea that you want to see, at least in their public selves, that people would like to be president, behave as decent, dignified people, that may be gone. We may be in for a much more vulgar, nasty period of presidential behavior.
2: Yeah, and I want to go back to your upbringing, and you talked about the world in which you grew up. Your mother, as I understand it, was a well-known in Canada broadcast journalist.
3: Yeah.
2: Your father was a doctor, at some point goes also into real estate and becomes, as I see, a philanthropist, an art collector. Yeah. Your sister has been an elected leader and is one of the leaders of the Conservative Party in Canada. So it's a very rarefied world that you're growing up in. What do you remember as, besides some of the notions of taking the stability of peace and security for granted, what are the other notions that you remember from that time growing up?
3: I remember a lot. In fact, I've been working on a memoir over the past, off and on for the past 5 years, that I actually hope to finish in the year ahead. So I've been thinking about all of these questions a lot. I would just want to quibble with one thing, which is I didn't take it for granted. I knew very well that this peace institution maybe one of the foundational facts of my life. So my father's parents came to Canada from Poland, from the Republic of Poland, in the year 1930, and not for any reason other than they couldn't find work in Poland, and they had relatives in Canada. My father's born in Toronto in 1931 in the tiny little Mount Sinai Hospital at the time. It would please him no end, I think, if he were around to know that that tiny little hospital is now Toronto Chanel Boutique. And he grew up in, they were very working class people. They were not poor, but they were hard scrabble. But they grew up into the security of Canada. All of their family that remained behind in Poland, almost without exception, was murdered. And if my grandfather's father and father's mother had not made the decision to come to Canada in 1930, they would certainly have been murdered. And my father would have been murdered around the time of his 10th or 11th birthday. Now, we didn't talk about that much, but it was always present. It was too terrible to talk about. I think one of the things that people don't understand about the history of the Holocaust is it actually didn't get to be spoken of very much until the late 1970s, until there were new generations, because the people who were waiting to hear whether their mother were still alive, how many of their siblings had made it through, they couldn't talk about it. So that was, for me, a very formative thing. As you said, I grew up in my mother was at the peak, she died young. She died in 1992 at 54. But at the peak of her visibility, I think she was after the Queen, maybe the second most recognizable female face.

0: in Canada. My father started as a dentist and became a successful real estate developer and a big art collector. And we grew up in great material comfort, not oligarch wealth that makes people insane, but comfort. Like we never, it was one of those, you know, just enough that you never had to think about it and not so much that it controlled your life. And I had the benefits of every educational opportunity that I could possibly want and some that I never even imagined could exist. And my parents were not especially religious, but they, in a way that people were in that post-war era, they were just uncontrovertibly Jewish. And I was sent to Hebrew school. I then returned to it later and learned more Hebrew. And I always grew up in a milieu where Judaism, Jewishness were present and where support for the state of Israel was as foundational as any of the other aspects of the religion.
1: And you and your sister have both participated in a lot of activities that are supportive of Jewish concerns.
0: So my sister, she was in the Canadian Senate, which is not an elected body. She was appointed by Prime Minister Stephen Harper and served 12 years. And after that, she became one of the heads of one of the major Jewish charities in Toronto. Her husband is himself the children of two people met in a DP camp after the end of World War II. They had both been victims of the Holocaust. They both survived and they met, they lost their two families. They met in the camp and came to Canada together and founded a family there. And I've been very active in Jewish causes and support for the state of Israel. We have a cousin of ours who was one of those taken captive on October 7th by Hamas. And his parents were left to wonder for 14 months whether he was alive or dead, believing that he was alive. And only after 14 months did they learn that he'd been killed in cold blood on the first day.
1: As you grew up going to Hebrew school, you were bar mitzvahed?
0: Yes.
1: Okay. What of the religion, was any of it something that you, is it all cultural or were there religious tenets that stay with you to this day?
0: I have a very idiosyncratic view of religion, which is I have never in my life doubted the existence of God. A God is just to me as real as the floor I'm standing on. But I always think if you take monotheism seriously, that there's one God and not just one, like one God for like Los Angeles, but one God and not just one God for planet Earth, but one God for the universe. That means it's one God for, what is it, 100 billion solar systems in this galaxy, 250 billion galaxies in the universe, in the known universe, the universe being in existence for 14 billion, one God for all of that. And I don't want to like project he's probably relatively indifferent to some of the petty problems of our lives. I remember having a friend who went through a big evangelical conversion and when we were young, you know, and he's praying all the time. And one day I remember meeting him and he said, you know, it's just, the Lord has worked a miracle for me. And I said, really? What happened? He said, well, and I've needed a new suit for my job and I just haven't had the money. I have X amount of dollars and I just can't find a suit. And I was walking downtown today and I was thinking about this and I passed by a shop and they had suits on 75% off sale. And I said, thank you, Lord, for finding me the suit. And he went in and he bought a suit and I didn't say anything, but I think the Lord of 250 billion galaxies, 100 billion stars, 14 billion years, he's not going to help you with your suit problem.
1: Yeah. I don't think he's a micromanager.
0: He's not a micromanager. Because right now there's terrible catastrophe going on some other planet or at 14. I believe there must have been, even if there's not intelligent life in our galaxy, it just must be. The statistics suggest it must have existed at some point in the past or future in some of the galaxies. And if it's one God, they're all praying to the same God and the systems are a little overloaded. So my basic view of all human religion, and you're a parent, you've raised children. Do you remember when you send your kid to camp, they bring home noodle art? It rains, they get up the big sheets of Bristol board and they bring up packs of noodles and they glue the noodles to the art and then they scribble on it and they bring it back. And it's obviously terrible. This isn't art, but it's your kid. It's your kid. So you love it and you put it in a drawer. Maybe you go and frame it and hang it on the wall. You certainly put it in a drawer. You don't throw it away because it's your kid and you love your kid, even though the noodle art is not very good. So I think that is how the Lord of the universe must see human attempts to, if he's truly as advertised, the idea of, you know, the human mind could comprehend or encompass, it's crazy. It can't. So all of these things are just the crudest, most primitive approximations. Yeah, driven by culture. Like, you know, why is one person a Mormon and another person Jewish? Maybe it's the way they were raised. Is Judaism more true or less true than Mormonism? Probably, you know, equal amounts of sense and nonsense in both. Should we kill each other over this? You'd have to be crazy. I mean, or wicked, because what you'd want to look at is, you know, well, I recognize, I mean, the parts that overlap are probably the true parts, and the parts that, that are unique are probably not the true parts, the parts that we just made up. And I'm not saying any, because human beings need structure. These respond to human concerns. So like, there's a classic Jewish joke about this. So Moses is on top of Mount Sinai receiving the, and Orthodox Jews or traditional Jews believe that Moses didn't just receive the Ten Commandments on Mount Sinai. He didn't just receive the prefiguring of the Torah. He received the, everything that's in the Talmud, all the entire unwritten Jewish law was all given to Moses on Mount Sinai 3,000 years ago. And so the joke goes, Moses is up there and God is dictating to him, okay, right, the next rule is no seething a kid in the milk of its mother. And Moses says, got it. We have to have separate plates for milk dishes and meat dishes. And God says, I just said no seething a kid in the milk of its mother. And Moses said, and that means we're going to need separate systems for washing the milk plates and the meat plates. And that means when they invent the dishwasher, we're going to need two dishwashers in every kitchen, one for the meat. And God finally says, all right, Moses, have it your own f-ing way. And that, I think there's a lot of that, which is just, we did it because human beings need structure. They need systems. They need to know what to do. And so we invented a lot of the things, and those are important. And I follow many of them, not because I think that necessarily they're such interest to the Lord of 100 billion stars and 250 billion galaxies, but because it's my way. And if you're a Mormon and you have a different way, I have no quarrel with you. You follow your way.
1: I was raised in different Christian sects at different times. We were Presbyterians, Methodists, Lutherans, Episcopalians. I had no sense of what the distinction was between them. I recognized that Luther is probably connected to Martin Luther. I got that. He's a historical character.
0: Yeah.
1: But I find myself now, one of the ways that I'm dealing with the world in which we live is I pray more regularly.
0: Yeah.
1: I meditate. I do a guided meditation, but it's atheist Sam Harris who is leading me in this meditation. And he's been on the show twice. And I've said, you know, sometimes when you talk about the world, I find myself remembering, oh yeah, he's an atheist,
0: yeah,
1: because his descriptions of the universe and how things work, or how, let's say, meditating can calm you.
0: Yeah.
1: It seems concurrent with my notion of, in Jefferson's phrase, nature's God.
0: Yeah. I think that's right. I mean, one of the things that is one of the big discoveries of the past half century is that human beings are born programmed for language. We're not blank slates. We're ready to learn. We learn language much faster than we could if it was just a completely cultural attribute. And I think there's a lot of the religious experience that we're pre-programmed for. Now, that may not indicate that, does not necessarily indicate that the religious experience is true. It may not be transcendentally true, but we do arrive ready for it, and we do need it. And asking people to live without it is impossible, because they will just invent something else that they say is not religion, but actually meets all the social functions of religion, and often can be quite a bit nastier than religion.
1: As there are rising incidents of anti-Semitism, how do you address that, and what can be done about this?
0: Yeah. Painful topic. I'm not sure I have any great wisdom to offer. One of the things that those of us who grew up in the post-war world thought of, at least in North America, was that anti-Semitism was something from the past. It hadn't vanished, but it was a survival. It was on the way out. And now it's pretty obviously on the way back, both on the political left and on the political right. And I don't have a remedy for it, but I do have a way of understanding it, which is anti-Semitism is not like other forms of prejudice. So racial prejudice, misogyny, contempt for homosexuals, those are all, I'm giving homophobia, those are all based on contempt, that the people in one race think the other races are inferior, men look down on women, straights look down on gays. The driving force of most is arrogance and contempt. That's not what's going on with anti-Semitism. The anti-Semite does not believe himself superior to the Jew. Quite the contrary. He thinks the Jew has all these magical powers. He's afraid of the Jew. Anti-Semitism is an ideology of paranoia, not one of contempt. So although we group it with the others, it doesn't come from the same place in the human mind, and it doesn't respond to isn't driven by the same imperatives, and it doesn't respond to the same remedies as other forms do, because the response to the racist, to the misogynist, to the homophobe is just, don't be so full of yourself. You're no better than anybody else, and no one else is any worse than you. So knock it off. And yeah, there are differences, obviously, especially between men and women. There are real differences. That doesn't make one better and one worse, and you need each other. So just forget the arrogance, forget the contempt, be a humbler and more cooperative person. That's not the answer to anti-Semitism. Anti-Semitism is a system of paranoia, and it's reinforced because it's encoded into many of the great belief systems of the Western world. It's present in Christianity. It's present in Islam. It's present in Marxism. And that so long as Christianity, Islam, and Marxism remain powerful, there's a kind of logic and structure to the paranoia in which Jews fit. I'm turning this into a lecture, so let me pause.
1: No, because, well, what I wanted to follow up with is, were you surprised by the article in The Atlantic about the current anti-Semitism being less partisan than generational, that young people on the left as well as the right are likely to be anti-Semitic?
0: Yes. I was glad to have that codified. It's something, it just seems to be something you notice, that any place where the different generations meet, that the older, whether it's the university, whether it's a corporation, whether it's a law, the older generation is a little startled by how acceptable things are. And I think part of it is the rise of trolling in internet culture, that people of a certain age had an idea that certain things were not said in public. And internet culture has broken that down. In fact, that the way to be important, the way to get attention, is to take the things that shouldn't be said in public and to do say them. And politicians who respond to internet culture, like unfortunately the present vice president, play that game. And I think part of it is a reaction to the rise in power of the state of Israel. I mean, one of the things that defied my early life was a sense of the state of Israel as being extraordinarily vulnerable. And as the state of Israel has become more powerful, people find themselves on the wrong edge of that power, need explanations as to, well, how can this once impoverished and still very small state, how can it be so powerful? And then you have a whole systems of paranoid belief to explain it. And Christianity, Islam, and Marxism all have their own versions, and they can sort of bleed together in a common paranoid stew about both the Jews and Israel, who are not exactly the same, but can't be separated either.
1: I'm Scott Carter. My guest on today's Ye Gods is Atlantic Magazine journalist and podcaster David Frum. From 2014 to 2017, David chaired the prominent UK center-right think tank Policy Exchange. In April 2025, he began his podcast for The Atlantic, which is called The David Frum Show. He has since interviewed on it several past Ye Gods guests, including Ken Burns, Sam Harris, and most recently his wife Danielle Crittenden. When we return, David will talk about how his family has dealt with the unexpected death of their daughter, Miranda. I'm Scott Carter. This is Ye Gods. Our Of God and Country miniseries shall return right after this break.
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1: Welcome back to Ye Gods. I'm Scott Carter. I'm talking with the former speechwriter for President George W. Bush, who's now a journalist, author, and podcaster, David Frum. As we wrap this installment of our mini-series of God and Country, honoring America's 250th birthday, David answers Ye God's three questions, and he and I share how our thoughts about the future have evolved as we've aged and witnessed decades of tectonic cultural shifts. As I get older, I am now often surprised by things that I thought were settled cultural law.
0: Yeah.
1: Can come back.
0: Yeah.
1: Whether it's, I remember in high school reading one of the leading roles in the play Inherit the Wind, and I told my teacher later, Why should anyone want to do this play anymore? Nobody believes any of this.
0: Yeah.
1: And then as an adult, I see evangelicals talking about the theory of evolution just being a theory, and certain blatant racism or anti-Semitism. I thought we'd moved past some of these things. And so I'm now, and I think now about, you co-authored a book, The End of Evil. And I now think that anything in, it's why Shakespeare still stays current, because behavior that he is depicting can still be seen on the street today.
0: Yeah. Yes. There are things go, the things ebb and flow. There are moments of improvement. This is the paradox of humanity, right? We're creatures capable of incredible technical improvement. And life, especially in the developed world, but everywhere, is so much more comfortable and possible than it was even relatively recently. And yet we remain the same kind of apes in pants that we always were. And that ape brain is present and is capable of terrible, terrible atrocities. Look, this is something our grandparents saw better than us. I mean, imagine if you were born in 1880 and lived to see 1940. I mean, you would really have thought through the 19th century that humanity was on an unbroken level of progress toward moral refinement as well as material. And then you saw this, the tremendous backward steps of the 1930s and 40s. And you, I mean, a book I read in the past year, Stefan Zweig's Memory of His Austro-Hungarian Childhood, talks about this. Just they just thought there were things that that were medieval, no longer happened in the modern world. And there you were in 1934, and it was happening again.
1: Well, and Tolstoy talks about when he was a young man being in salons where they were all convincing themselves that civilization was on this undeniable upward swing and that things were only going to get better. Yeah. And for a lot of people, World War I was what broke that.
0: Yeah.
1: But there are other things, economic downturns or other things. Also, Shaw was one of those people who had a sense early on that anything is possible, and reason, and Jefferson had that notion of reason is going to dominate. And if we just get everybody educated and they can see what is clearly reasonable and logical, we're going to be inevitably becoming this wonderful race of people. And it doesn't. There are ways in which it may surprise us that things we thought we had moved past come back.
0: And yet, although that sounds depressing, there's also a hopeful message, or at least an empowering message, because what it means is that the state of civilization depends on each of us. And there's always something that you can do to be, in whatever small sphere we each occupy, to be a marginal force for better or worse.
1: Yes.
0: And, you know, you see a piece of trash on the street, you pick it up, you put it in the wastebasket. You've made the world a little bit better.
1: Yeah. I will practice now, and some of this is heightened because of the era in which we live, and why I pray in the morning and why I pray at the end of the day, and then do a meditation in the middle of the day. But my goal is to be as kind to everyone who I come in contact with, and I will try to especially be that way. I've a long time ago, I thought character is who you are to people who you don't think can help you.
0: Yeah.
1: And so I'm very aware when I go into a store, a restaurant, I'm dealing with a clerk, I'm dealing with a waiter or someone who's at a different social strata than we enjoy. And I make an extra effort now to be kinder, to ask the person's name, to in some way.
0: That's good.
1: Express a special appreciation for what they've done.
0: Yeah, that's good.
1: Your lovely wife, Danielle Crittenden, has a book coming out, and the title of the book breaks my heart to utter that it's Dispatches from Grief, A Mother's Journey Through the Unthinkable, and it's about the tragic death of your daughter, then 32, Miranda.
0: Yeah, it is a shattering event, as you can well imagine. We have three children. Miranda was our eldest. Danielle processed this through this book, and she's not here, so I can speak candidly. It's brilliant. It's so heartrending. It is so. She has this image of, it's like arriving at Ellis Island the day you lose a child. You are in this immigration queue, bringing you into a new country. And you see there are other people in the line, and there are other people who've arrived in the country before you. And then there are other people who arrive after you. And so she's writing letters for people who don't yet live in that country to tell them what it's going to be like and how to prepare. We've had to do a lot of things. When we talked beforehand, we talked about mortality and how, as one ages, one feels about it. We had to make a lot of decisions very fast about when we buried our daughter. And we now own a burial place, and my wife and I are going to go there. And we know exactly not only where we'll be buried, like what piece of ground, like which set of yardage is mine and which is yours, and how that will be done, and what the headstones will look like. It's very real to us. And it's hard to explain this to younger people, but as you get older, that's not a frightening thought. It's a kind of strangely comforting thought. It's hard to explain to the young, and maybe don't even try, but I think those of us who are older know it's true.
1: At the end of each episode, I ask people the same three questions. I'm so appreciative of talking to you and sharing time with you. And it brings back a million other times that we've shared time. The first question is, do you think when you die, do you think there is a judgment on how you've lived your life?
0: Yes, both here. And I think lives do reverberate through eternity. I don't know that the conventional story that is told of clouds and harps is in any way true, but do good or bad actions matter? I mean, just think, how often have you been at fifth hand? Someone abuses a child in a different country 100 years ago, and that child abuse matters, has consequences in another country in our time, because it affects the child who affects the child who affects the child. And in the same way, good actions reverberate through time and space. And so whether the person gets the benefit of that, I don't know. But do our lives matter beyond ourselves? I deeply believe they do.
1: In times of challenge, do you find yourself coming back to a quote that gives you comfort?
0: I come from this part of the Jewish tradition where actually I often rely more on jokes than on quotes. And there's some sardonic jokes, and maybe I won't tell them now, but that I get some kind of grim comfort from. But I'm sure maybe the most positive one is a challenge from the book of Job, where Job finally rounds on God and expresses his anger at the things God has done to him. And God says to him, were you present at the laying of the world? There are things that happen for reasons that are so big, that make all of our lives seem small in comparison. And we don't know where we fit in, but there must be a place.
1: And finally, is there a single work of art, could be a movie, could be a book, could be anything, a single work of art that has had so much impact on you that you think if everybody in the world could experience it, also the world might be a little bit better of a place?
0: Okay, so that's two questions. The work of art that has had the most impact on me is Marcel Proust's great novel, Remembrance of Things Past, and it shaped my life in many, many, many ways. But would it change the world? What I always say to people is the great thing about it is it's a book. Don't read the prelude. Start with chapter one, Swan's Way. Read 50 pages. And you'll either not be able to stop or you'll not be able to keep going. And if you don't keep going, that's fine. It's not for you. Because a lot of it's just, there's a lot of people who will find it's not for them. But if you keep going, again, the prelude is a little confusing, so don't start with that. But start with Swan's Way, read 50 pages and see if it's for you or not. And then it gives you, because what it helps you understand the unfolding of memory. And it's full of quotations that I think about again and again. And there's one passage that has been very applicable to us. In the novel, the narrator's mother and grandmother are very close. And the grandmother dies. And the mother responds by adopting mannerisms that were so similar to the grandmother that you'd almost be ghostly, that you would think you were talking to the grandmother, because the mother would wrap her scarf around herself in the same way, or use figures of speech that had been associated with the grandmother. And I think I see this with the people I've lost, that you consciously and unconsciously carry them on and keep their memory green. That's the one service you can do them. The one enduring service is to keep their memory green.
1: David Frum, it is always a delight to talk to you, and I thank you so much.
0: Thank you. Thank you for your many kindnesses to me and to my family.
1: That's David Frum. In May, David and his wife, Danielle Crittenden, talked on his podcast, The David Frum Show, about the sudden loss of their eldest daughter, Miranda, who, in early 2024, at age 32, passed away in her sleep in her Brooklyn apartment. You can watch the episode, How to Survive Losing a Child, on the Atlantic website and read David's touching article, Miranda's Last Gift. Danielle's book, Dispatches from Grief, A Mother's Journey Through the Unthinkable, is available from Infinite Books. Is there a topic that you thought was settled cultural law that you're now surprised to hear it being debated again? 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Or we'd love you to please follow us on the NPR app, Apple Podcasts, or Spotify. Next week, our Ye Gods miniseries of God and Country will feature former conservative talk show host Charlie Sykes. In 2017, Charlie authored the book, How the Right Lost Its Mind, critiquing the shift in values of the conservative movement in favor of Donald Trump's MAGA. He'll discuss his youthful disillusionment with the Democratic Party and his current alienation from today's Republican Party. Ye Gods is created by a pantheon of ye gods and goddesses. Executive producer Dawson McCraw, co-executive producer Selena Lauterer, producer Robin Rose Valentine, editors Richard Chinqui and Mike Canary, music composer Carmen Borgia, production assistants Alexis Bradley Banks and Hannah Pontoro, consigliere Roy Seekoff. WGCU General Manager is Corey Lewis. Associate General Manager in charge of content is Amy Shoemaker. 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I'm Scott Carter, and you can watch my TEDx talk, Indivisible, on YouTube. And until next time, safety and kindness for all.
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0: I would go back to that moment when she gave me the honor of walking her through her death. It was the honor of my life. And she was right here. And we waited, we waited. I kept asking her, you got to tell me when you're ready. And she did. And I would hold in that moment for as long as I could. She was safe. I was safe. Mm-hmm. And I really loved that being. And they say that pets leave us when someone needs them more. And it was comforting to me to know that, because I thought I wasn't ready for her to go, you know. But I was like, her life was not mine. It was hers. And she changed my life.
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11: Live from NPR News in New York City, I'm Dwahli Saikautel. A gray and orange haze is likely to linger in the skies over the East and Midwest through the weekend because of wildfires from Canada. Ontario Premier Doug Ford said as of this morning, more than 190 fires were still burning.
12: We have over 100 aircraft in the air, combinations of helicopter water bombers and airplane water bombers as well.
11: He says Ontario had almost 1.5 million acres on fire last year. Today, it's already surpassed this and is changing by the hour. President Trump's nominee for Attorney General Todd Blanche met with victims of late sex offender Jeffrey Epstein yesterday. The meeting came hours after a key Republican senator demanded Blanche do so as a condition for supporting his nomination. NPR's Ryan Lucas has more.
13: The ultimatum that Blanche meet with Epstein survivors came from North Carolina Republican Senator Tom Tillis, whose vote is critical for Blanche's nomination to advance. Hours later, Blanche found time to sit down with a group of Epstein's victims who had been trying for months to arrange just such a meeting. Afterwards, Tillis commended Blanche for sitting down with the women and his, quote, willingness to directly engage and listen to them, end quote. But Epstein survivors who were in the meeting say Blanche treated it as a check-the-box exercise. One survivor, Annie Farmer, said Blanche was abrasive, condescending, and intentionally noncommittal in the meeting. And she, like other Epstein victims, urged senators to reject Blanche's nomination to lead the Justice Department. Ryan Lucas, NPR News, Washington.
11: On Wall Street, the Dow lost 406 points to close at 52,146. The S&P 500 lost 76 points. The Nasdaq lost 361 points. Gas is climbing again to nearly $4 a gallon for regular.

0: regular. AAA says the price went up 10 cents in the last week. 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
1: Live from WGCU News at 4:32, I'm Mark Garber. A routine stop at a St. Augustine gas station turned fatal this week after a man fleeing federal immigration agents was struck and killed by a tractor trailer. The death comes during a spike in federal immigration enforcement in Florida, with officials saying they've made more than 25,000 arrests in recent months. The Florida Roundup spoke to WLRN reporter Jake Shore, who says immigrant rights activists are speaking out against the 287G agreements that city and county police departments have reached with federal immigration enforcement.
2: The jails and the sheriff's departments have to cooperate, but it actually is a little bit more individualized on how local police departments want to help out. And FHP, Florida Highway Patrol, has gone a little bit above and beyond.
1: The state's Immigration Enforcement Council is now demanding that more departments across the state step up to help with future sweeps. The Florida Democratic Party today is demanding a full investigation of the St. Augustine incident. The World Cup has brought the excitement and pride of international football to South Florida, as well as new gambling opportunities. WLRN's Valentina Sandoval spoke to experts and advocates about the rise of sports betting in Florida and the effect of the World Cup in the practice.
3: Even though virtual gambling is limited in Florida, that hasn't stopped addiction and recovery specialists from urging caution to new bettors. The flashy ads are everywhere, and fan conversations about odds of their team often turn into placing wagers, allowing online sports betting at your fingertips. Vanessa Fernandez is just one of 13 certified gambling counselors in Florida.
4: It's exploded. Even for people who maybe otherwise wouldn't have had exposure to gambling, it's bringing it to the forefront because it's permeating everybody's lives right now.
3: Sports betting is legal in Florida through a 2021 gaming compact with the Seminole Tribe. Daniel Bianchi is a recovering compulsive gambler who works with support groups.
5: Gambling is eclipsing other forms of entertainment. And I think what you're going to see coming forward is that some people are gambling more than they're going to movies, doing gambling more than they're golfing, doing gambling more than other activities.
3: If you or someone you know is struggling with a gambling problem, you can call 1-800-ADMIT-IT. I'm Valentina Sandoval in Miami.
1: 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Expect rain this afternoon and this evening. It's 4:35.
6: 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And from the Wallace Foundation.
7: 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I'm Elsa Chang in Culver City, California.
8: And I'm Scott Detrow in Washington. For millions across the U.S., smoke from wildfires burning in Canada and northern Minnesota means yet another day living in a thick, toxic haze. President Trump weighed in on the smoke today with a social media post blaming Canada for not maintaining its forests properly. But a big part of the problem is really climate change, which is, of course, not just one country's issue. And NPR's Ava Berger joins us to talk about this. Hey, Ava.
9: Hi, Scott.
8: Let's start with these fires I just mentioned. The count's, what, 900 fires in Canada today? That just seems like such an enormous number. Is that normal?
9: Well, wildfires are typical for this time of year, Scott. So these regions will have fires caused by things like lightning strikes, thunderstorms. But in the province of Ontario, where most of the smoke we're seeing is actually coming from, the number of fires are still increasing. And they're not expected to get under control until maybe the beginning of August. Ontario now has the most active fires by province. There are nearly 200 burning. And as you mentioned, in Canada, the total is close to 900. Here's how Jeff Coulson puts it. He's a warning preparedness meteorologist. That's a person who studies the weather and public safety. He's with the government agency Environment Canada.
10: About a week ago, this was the third busiest season in recent times in terms of amount of area burned.
8: Let's talk about climate change. Scientists know that climate change is a big contributing factor to these fires. Can they quantify or have a sense of just how much of a role it plays?
9: So climate change is a part of this problem, yes, when it comes to the fires. Colleen Reed is an associate professor of geography at the University of Colorado Boulder. She's been studying the impacts of wildfire smoke, and she talked with me about this exact question.
11: So some of it is due to the fact that, you know, climate change is happening, the world is warming, and what happens when there's higher temperatures is that there's sort of more evaporation of water, and so it dries out fuels so that when there's an ignition source, those fuels are more likely to burn.
9: And she said there's other factors too, like past forest management practices have been to actually suppress fires, and that's led to a buildup of vegetation that we're now seeing burn. But there was a study out of Stanford in June, and that showed that prescribed fires, starting fires actually, could cut deadly smoke pollution by 20% in active fire years.
8: Okay. How does this year compare to other years?
9: So in terms of the smoke, it's starting to look similar to 2023. If you remember, Scott, that horrible smoke, it was in the same places that we're seeing now. Mm-hmm. And here's what climate researchers are telling me about that smoke. Because temperatures were so hot in the fire areas and there was so much dry vegetation, the areas got super, super strong. They got so hot that they generated their own weather, like clouds. And these clouds then functioned like a chimney, a super long chimney, shooting smoke into the upper atmosphere. And then the jet stream, and then the wind was like a fire hose, and it pushed the smoke into these areas of the U.S.
8: Just how dangerous is the smoke?
9: It's really dangerous. It has a number of health effects on the heart and respiratory system. I want to mention a study last year in the journal Nature that said that as many as 70,000 people could die prematurely from wildfire smoke inhalation by the middle of this century. Currently, the number of deaths from smoke is about 40,000 this year.
8: NPR's Ava Berger, thank you.
9: Thanks, Scott.
7: The comedy Gail Daughtry and the Celebrity Sex Pass stars Zoe Deutsch as a young woman whose husband-to-be has a fling with his celebrity crush, Jennifer Aniston.
12: I had a celebrity free pass thing with my fiancé, but he took it literally. So now I need to have sex with John Hamm to even out the score and save my relationship.
13: Gotcha.
7: The film is in theaters now. David Wayne directed and co-wrote it. And as NPR's Mundalit Del Barco reports, he's been making absurdist comedy with his friends for years.
14: David Wayne's new movie is a ridiculous send-up of The Wizard of Oz. Instead of Dorothy Gale from Kansas, Gail Daughtry travels to Los Angeles, picking up friends along the way on her quest to bed actor John Hamm, who plays along. Like all of Wayne's movies, this one is filled with dumb jokes and silly visual gags, like when Hamm's Mad Men co-star John Slattery's foot keeps getting slammed in a door. Wayne says it took a decade to make the film, which he shot entirely in Los Angeles.
15: The idea of a comedy feature film that's just a comedy, that isn't also an action franchise or a horror movie, is shockingly and very sadly rare.
14: Wayne co-wrote the film with one of his closest friends, Ken Marino, with whom he's been making films since they were film school students at NYU in the late 1980s. Actor Joe Latrullio, who's in the new film, has also known Wayne since their undergraduate days, when they began honing their brand of humor.
16: If it involves wordplay or slapstick or extending the joke and the bit a little bit more, it's going to be right in David's wheelhouse.
14: At NYU, Wayne and 10 of his friends created and performed comedy skits as a troupe called The State. They became so successful, their show was picked up by MTV. In 2001, Wayne got his friends together again for a goofy, low-budget movie that's become a cult classic, Wet Hot American Summer. It's set in a raucous 1980s summer camp in the Poconos, with the camp counselors played by comedic actors including Paul Rudd, Bradley Cooper, Amy Poehler, and Elizabeth Banks.
17: Let's all promise that in 25 years from today, we'll meet again and we'll see what kind of people we've blossomed into. What time do you want to meet?
18: Is it like 9 or 9:30?
17: Great, because I have something at 11.
14: 25 years later, many in the cast are now household names, and Wayne still hears compliments.
15: People are like, that movie is my litmus test for who I think is on my wavelength or who I think is cool or who I want to date.
19: People come up and tell me it's their favorite movie of all time. All of it just seems hysterical.
14: Marguerite Moreau played Rudd's girlfriend in Wet Hot American Summer. Like many in the cast, she's also in Wayne's newest film.
19: He's always been very playful and excited by everyone's ideas.
14: Wayne was born in 1969 and grew up in Cleveland watching Saturday Night Live and obsessed with comedians Steve Martin, Woody Allen, and Mel Brooks. As a 12-year-old, he did card tricks at kids' birthday parties.
20: Did you have like a name for your magic?
15: When I was a kid, Wayne O. the Great.
14: As an older teen, Wayne was a counselor at a Jewish summer camp in Maine.
15: I just really always had a very special feeling about summer camp and how like every day feels like a month. You know, your hormones are raging and special friendships. And I just was excited to use that as the backdrop for then what was a very silly, absurd comedy in many ways, but also, for my money, has a lot of warmth and truth under it.
14: In August, Wayne is celebrating the 25th anniversary of Wet Hot American Summer by going on tour with the Middle-Aged Dad Jam Band. He and his old college buddies and those in his film ensemble play covers of 70s and 80s songs with Wayne on the drums and singing.
13: Don't worry, Daddy, I'll have
14: From his tricked-out garage, where he rehearses and makes music videos with the band, Wayne says he plans to continue making music and comedy with his closest friends.
15: I think when you're in college and you find people that you connect with and you share a sensibility with, you're like, oh my God, let's hold hands and just never let go and let's keep doing this forever. I feel like if I'm going to go to work in the morning and do something that's really hard and takes a lot of energy, why not do it with the people that are your longtime friends who you have a shorthand with and who you enjoy being around and who are like family and who are the best in the biz. Why would you ever not do that?
14: Mandalit Del Barco, NPR News, Los Angeles.
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1: And live from WGCU News at 4:44, I'm Mark Garber. After millions of fans came to North America to celebrate the game of European football or soccer, setting record attendance and television ratings, what does it mean for the future of the sport in America? WGCU Southwest Florida and Focus host Teddy Byrne talks with sports journalist Kartik Krishnayer about this Sunday's finale and asks if hosting another World Cup could be on America's horizon.
21: People are getting ready. They're expected to have upwards of 2 billion people viewing this finale. How have you perceived this whole tournament so far? And what are your thoughts going into the Argentina-Spain match?
22: Well, it's been a great success in terms of the crowds, in terms of people getting around the country. There were lots of concerns, including expressed by me, about infrastructure problems in host cities, how easy or was it going to be for fans, traveling fans, to get around? Would there be some of the political intrigue we heard that might impact this tournament, at least within the United States? That has not happened. So I think the tournament has been a great success for FIFA and for the sport of football or soccer, if you prefer. Going into this final, it's going to be very interesting because obviously Argentina is on this run where they won the last two Copa Americas. They won the last World Cup in penalties over France in the final. They have the greatest player, arguably, of all time in Messi. He's carrying them. They've come from behind, I think, in every match, it feels like, in the knockout stages or have had to break a deadlock late. And Spain has won a lot of major tournaments in the last 20 years themselves. And they play football in a very different manner than Argentina does. So you're going to see, this will be fascinating for American audiences who are new to this sport. You're going to see two completely different styles of play.
21: So now switching gears to the United States, who were not favorites coming into this tournament, but still had a nice special run. It got a lot of people going. I think I saw 30 million viewers set a modern soccer record for their match against Belgium. It gets asked after every World Cup, but do you think that there's any correlation between soccer maybe taking a rise up now following this year's tournament for, you know, fans in America?
22: I think there's going to be a bump. It may not be the bump everybody's hoping for in the business and everybody's expecting. I think there's so much casual fandom associated with this. And actually, if you add the Spanish language numbers, 30 million in English, if you add the Spanish language numbers to that U.S.-Belgium game, it's closer to 50 million. I think there were 18 million viewers in Spanish, so you're at 48 million. And similarly, the England-Mexico game between English and Spanish, I think it was 22 in English and 24 in Spanish. So that got to 46 million. So two huge audiences back-to-back nights on United States television. But the thing that concerns me is that there's always sort of a drop off because of the length of these tournaments. And then there's so much else going on the American sporting calendar. So the key is for Major League Soccer and the United Soccer Leagues, including the team FC Naples down the road from you in USL, to really kind of capitalize on the new energy, the new fans, go out and find them and be able to lock them to local clubs. So I think there's going to be a slight bump on both, but I don't think we're going to see all of the new fans stay fans. They may come back in 4 years, but they are probably not going to be retained in the immediate near term.
21: And then looking beyond even 4 years, all the way to 2038 there, where we know the next two World Cups are lined up, where they're going to be located. But there is this vacancy now a couple years out from here. And there are rumors that maybe the World Cup will once again come to the United States following the success of this year's tournaments. What have you heard in response to maybe that 2038 is back in North America?
22: Yeah, so my understanding is it's very, very likely that 2038 is either back here or maybe goes if there's a combination of Western European countries that can do it. But it's a lot more than likely going to come here in 2042. We might be looking at China. So the question for the United States, I think, is what will the host cities be? Because there are some municipalities and county governments that dropped out this time because of the expense. So that's, for example, why you don't see matches in Chicago. You don't see matches in Washington, D.C. Those are two huge misses right off the bat. The planning for this World Cup was so poor in many regards that FIFA themselves had to move a lot of people to the ground, on the ground here in the United States a year out, because they had to do a lot of things operationally that they were hoping would be handled locally in advance. So having learned that lesson, I think there'll probably be better preparation and maybe a little better understanding of logistically how you have to handle this if you're a local or state government or local county or state government. And in fact, in many cases, it falls to county governments more than city governments to handle these things, as we've seen with many of the host cities in the U.S.
1: 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And the World Cup finale begins Sunday at 3 o'clock. Expect rain this afternoon and this evening, 87 degrees now, with some rain in the area.
8: 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I'm Scott Detrow.
7: And I'm Elsa Chang. 48 teams began the journey, and more than 5 weeks later, just two remain. Argentina and Spain are the last teams standing, set to face off Sunday in the 2026 World Cup soccer final at MetLife Stadium in New Jersey. From Barcelona to Buenos Aires, fans are dreaming of glory and bracing for heartbreak, as we hear from Natalie Alcoba in Argentina, and first, Miguel Macias in Spain.
0: It's late July in Spain, and on weekends, the cities begin to empty. Millions head to the coast, seeking relief from the summer heat along Spain's nearly 5,000 miles of coastline. By Sunday, towns like this one in southern Spain will become giant open-air living rooms, with families and friends spilling into the streets, gathering around outdoor screens for the World Cup final. People like Rafael Cortés. Cortés says he's hoping that one player, Lamine Yamal, shines on Sunday.
2: Lamine Yamal, that's the name you hear about the most. The teenage soccer sensation who has become the face of Spain's new generation. Songs have been written about him. He only celebrated his 19th birthday this week, and the symbolism isn't lost on anyone. Argentina's legendary Lionel Messi, who once cradled and bathed an infant Yamal during a charity photo shoot in Barcelona, will now face him in a World Cup final. It's football's old master against the player many in Spain hope will define its future. For generations, Spanish fans watched teams full of talent fall short on football's biggest stage, until 2010, when they won their first World Cup in South Africa. La Roja Baila, The Red Ones Dance, became the soundtrack of Spain's national team and of the joy that came with winning. That is the feeling Spain is chasing again. Argentina is playing on Sunday for a place in history. Spain is playing for belief. That winning wasn't just the memory, that it wasn't all a dream. Miguel Macias, NPR News, Spain.
3: In a Buenos Aires cantina with football jerseys hanging from the ceiling like garlands, two friends are talking about what else? Argentina at the World Cup.
4: Para los argentinos, diría que es de las pocas alegrías que tenemos.
3: For many Argentines, I'd say this is one of the few sources of joy we have, watching the national team, says Jorge Neme, a sociologist. On the restaurant's TVs, clips of Lionel Messi's magical plays from his team's semi-final victory over England are playing on a loop. What I really value, says Neme's friend, economist Eduardo Hecker, is how we won. It wasn't just about grit and courage, although we showed plenty of both. They also played football. The style matters. The way we play matters. The message of perseverance resonates strongly for Argentines who are often struggling through economic or social crises. Against the odds, 39-year-old Messi has led Argentina back to another World Cup final after a string of dramatic comeback victories. Now, an infectious electricity is pulsing through the country ahead of Sunday's showdown with Spain. Wednesday's victory against England sent millions of euphoric people out on the streets, from the biggest cities to the smallest towns. Sabrina Carlos was among them, celebrating with her young daughters and her husband, who was wrapped in the Argentina flag. She says the players have shown a lesson that goes beyond football, the importance of never giving up. It's like the worse it gets, the more they try. That's a life lesson. Jorge Neme, the sociologist in the restaurant, says the players are connecting with a cross-section of Argentines in a special way.
4: La significación de los festejos y el entusiasmo en las calles.
3: The meaning behind these celebrations, the excitement in the streets, Neme says, has to do with the fact that Argentina is in a long process of economic and social decline, and somehow football offers a chance at a second opportunity, a chance to rewrite the story, and that's what's happening. Come what may against Spain on Sunday, both friends say nothing will take away the joy of having come this far. From Buenos Aires, I'm Natalie Alcoba for NPR.
5: Above the clouds, on the peaks of the Andes in South America, lives the world's highest dwelling mammal.
23: Not a mountain goat, nor a llama, but the Andean leaf-eared mouse.
24: Until a few years ago, we didn't know that mice can live at such high elevations.
5: Guillermo D'Elia is a biologist at Austral University of Chile. He's part of a team studying life on some of the highest peaks in the Americas, places that were once thought to be too cold and too low in oxygen for mammals to survive. Their findings, published last week in the journal Science, help explain how these mice live in places once thought uninhabitable.
24: This species, it lives from sea level up to the highest elevation that we have recorded is 6,700 meters, right? That's altitude is well over the vegetation line, you know, so there's nothing up there.
23: At almost 22,000 feet, there are no trees or bushes to hide in and very little oxygen. So finding mice there raised an obvious question. How are they surviving? The only way to find out was to catch one.
25: Un ratón, mira, un ratón. Un ratón, sí. Puedes levantar esa piedra, está ahí.
5: After chasing a mouse as it darted from stone to stone, the researchers finally had their first specimen. When they analyzed it, they discovered genetic adaptations that helped the mice survive the freezing temperatures and low oxygen above the tree line.
24: They have adaptations at the molecular level, you know, at the genetic level, the genomic level, to generate body heat, also to deal with the low levels of oxygen.
23: The team's lead researcher is Jay Storrs from the University of Nebraska. He says those adaptations offer a rare chance to see how evolution solves some of nature's toughest challenges.
26: We identified a number of genes related to energy metabolism that appear to play a key role in enabling the high elevation mice to sustain high rates of aerobic metabolism, even in low oxygen conditions.
23: Those same genetic traits could also help researchers understand conditions where the human body is deprived of oxygen, like during a stroke, for example, or when living with heart or lung diseases.
26: And so there's a lot that we can learn from animals that have naturally adapted to low oxygen conditions. It can provide us with some ideas about how to treat human diseases that involve hypoxia.
5: A tiny mouse living at the edge of what's survivable and helping scientists understand how life adapts when it's pushed to its limits.

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0: It's All Things Considered from NPR News. I'm Elsa Chang.
5: And I'm Scott Detrow. Something Elsa and I appreciate, the 80s are back.
0: That's right. At least this week they are. That's what the pop charts say.
6: You've got Madonna at number one, Bruce Springsteen, Journey, and of course, Michael Jackson's album Thriller is still in the top 10.
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7: Live from WGCU News at 5:30, I'm Mark Garber. The Catholic Community Foundation of Southwest Florida says the Diocese of Venice serves 10 counties and about 260,000 people. Now they have a new bishop. WGCU's Culture and Connections reporter Elizabeth Andargi takes us to the ceremony of Bishop Emilio Biosca Agüero's ordination.
8: I, Emilio Biosca Agüero, having been promoted to the See of Venice in Florida, with firm faith, believe, profess each and everything that is contained in the symbol of faith.
9: It's incredibly powerful and moving when you can feel their great faith, and that is contagious. So to be able to be present at this moment strengthens my faith, and I think everyone here will feel that today.
10: What Karen Barry Schwartz, Director of Communications for the Diocese of Venice, is describing is an episcopal ordination, a rite that elevates a priest to bishop. It doesn't happen often, and for the Diocese of Venice, it hadn't happened in almost 20 years. The ritual begins with solemn vespers, an evening prayer service featuring choirs from the diocese's Haitian, Hispanic, and Vietnamese communities. Then comes the main event, the ordination and installation of Bishop Emilio Biosca Agüero, who will now lead an estimated 260,000 Catholics across 10 counties and will succeed Bishop Frank Duane, who is retiring at 75, as required by canon law.
11: It was time. I've always been a strong believer in assignments. You can only contribute so much, and then it's time to move on. And 20 years, that's a long run. Time for a change.
10: For Maria del Carmen Biosca, mother of the new bishop, it was an emotional change.
12: I couldn't believe that this was going to happen. And it was very touching when we went and blessed him. When he asked me, "Are you going to bless me?" That really hit me. Because I never thought, I'm not used to bless him. I usually receive his blessing.
10: His younger sister,

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1: Live from WGCU News at 5:44, I'm Mark Garber. A year after Florida set a dubious modern state record for capital punishment, the state is once again leading the nation when it comes to executions. 74-year-old Dennis Socher was executed this week at Florida State Prison, becoming the oldest prisoner in Florida to be put to death. And for the first time in 60 years, Governor Ron DeSantis has scheduled two executions on the same day. WGCU Southwest Florida and Focus host Jennifer Crawford sits down with reporter John Davis to discuss why execution numbers are accelerating and why it includes the elderly.
2: John, what is going on with the practice of increasing executions in the state of Florida, and why is this gaining so much attention?
3: It's gaining attention because Florida has been a bit of an outlier in recent years when it comes to the pace of executions. Florida was responsible for 40% of all executions that took place in the country last year. Governor Ron DeSantis signed a record 19 death warrants that year. That shattered the state's previous record of 11 executions in one year back in 1936. But for context, when he first came into office, his first year, he signed two death warrants. And then in the subsequent 3 years, he signed zero death warrants in any of those years. And then one death warrant in 2022, six in 2023, eight in 2024, and then that exploded into the record 19 last year. And it looks like this year we might be on pace to meet or exceed that number. With the death of Socher, his execution marked the 10th in Florida, and there's at least two more death warrants that have been signed. DeSantis signed the death warrant for James Duckett, the former police officer convicted of killing an 11-year-old girl in 1987. He'd been set to be executed on March 31st, but his execution was stayed because he had requested new DNA testing that he said would exonerate him. He's long proclaimed his innocence. Those test results were inconclusive. So now his execution is set to happen on July 28th, the same day Florida is already scheduled to execute 80-year-old Dominic Occhione. And if he is executed, will become the oldest person executed in the state of Florida. Another milestone, not just the age of the people being executed, but this will mark the first time in Florida recorded history that we've carried out two executions in the same day.
2: How does this increased pace of executions in the state of Florida stack up with the broader public opinion on the death penalty?
3: It's an inverse relationship. According to Gallup polling, they've been looking at public opinion on this for decades. Support for the death penalty in the U.S. reached its peak at 80% back in 1984. But if you look at the data, it's been steadily declining since then. Last year, nationwide, there was still a slim majority of Americans in support of the death penalty, about 52%. But if you break that down by demographics, that support goes down even less. For instance, the Gallup polls find that a majority of Americans 55 and under do not support the death penalty. This coincides with a number of factors like the growing number of death row exonerations since the 1970s. More than 200 people on death row have later been exonerated and found innocent. Florida leads the pack there. Florida has exonerated 30 death row inmates who were found later to be innocent. That's more than any other state.
2: How has the governor's increased pace at this time really ignited debate about executing older inmates?
3: For context, Florida executed 70-year-old Dusty Ray Spencer for killing his wife in 1992. That happened in late June. He was the oldest executed Florida inmate at that time, until Dennis Socher, who was also 74, but he was just days older than Spencer. And now with the impending execution of Dominic Occhione on July 28th, he's 80 years old, so he'll become the oldest executed Florida prisoner. There are a few others older than Occhione who are still on death row in Florida, but it's kind of ignited debate that sort of goes beyond whether or not you support the death penalty, because it's about the efficacy of executing someone who is elderly. Like opponents say, with an elderly inmate, the punishment no longer serves its original purpose. An execution decades after the crime is unlikely to deter future offenders more effectively than life imprisonment would. Some argue that decades of incarceration have already imposed severe punishment, diminishing the retributive value of an execution. Age and declining health can also be a factor. If older people who are suffering from dementia or cognitive decline, that might no longer reflect society's interest in punishing the person who committed the crime decades later. Now, conversely, Supporters of this, who don't mind elderly inmates being executed, say the seriousness of the crime does not decline with the passage of time. And victims' families have often waited and anguished for decades, waiting for their sentences to be carried out, waiting for justice. And they know that these delays come from the constitutionally required appeals process. So they're initiated by the inmate, not by the state's inaction. And exempting people because they have reached an advanced age could create an incentive to prolong legal proceedings. Just try to keep the guy alive as long as you can. And if he reaches a certain age, they won't execute him. That being said, I think this does take an interesting toll, and it's something that's not really talked about. And this is aside from whether or not someone supports or opposes the death penalty. And that question is, does the rapid pace of executions we're experiencing now desensitize us to the concept of state-sanctioned killing? This is something that's just become normal.
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5: And I'm Elsa Chang.
6: Once upon a time, Pa and Ma and Mary and Laura left their house in the big woods of Wisconsin.
5: From the big woods to Kansas, Little House on the Prairie is back on Netflix. It's a classic series of books from the 1930s written by Laura Ingalls Wilder and adapted for television in the 1970s. In both, the Ingalls family forges west in a covered wagon to build their own little homestead on the prairie, reckoning with Mother Nature, Native Americans, and each other along the way. It's a story that sounded very different in the 1930s, then in the 1970s, than it does now to many modern ears. So we wanted to hear from NPR critic Linda Holmes about this updated version. Hi, Linda.
7: Hello, Elsa.
5: Hello. Okay, so I personally did not really get into the 1970s series when I was a little kid, but I have been glued to this Netflix series now. Though I understand that you have a pretty deep connection to the original TV series. Tell me about that.
7: Yeah, I grew up watching that show as a kid. I was very attached to the character of Laura. She was the younger sister, which I also was, got in trouble a little bit, had kind of big feelings about everything. I think I related a lot to that. And it was a show that was syndicated from very early on, so you could watch it a lot. It was a comfort show for me.
5: Yeah. Well, I want to talk about this new version of the series on Netflix now, because when it was announced, there was a lot of chatter about how to adapt this story and preserve what's good about it, while also bringing, you know, like a more nuanced understanding to what the Ingalls were actually doing. Because, of course, this is a story about westward expansion, meaning they were not the first people making homes on the land that they settled on, right?
7: Absolutely. And, you know, there's been a real effort to think critically about these books, even though they've been so popular. And yes, not only are there very dehumanizing things said about some of the indigenous people in the books, but the whole project is, of course, centering the Ingalls and their struggles. Right. And the people behind the new Netflix show made an obviously genuine effort to account for some of that. They include the story of an Osage family, and they do a lot more to contextualize what the Ingalls, as you said, were actually part of as squatters. Mm-hmm. They also involved Osage people in making the show. They had consultants and writers. And so I think this is probably the best case scenario for this material. With that said, it's always going to be a story that centers this family, even as it includes other people.
5: Exactly. But let me ask you, at the same time, do you think there is a danger of going like too woke, for lack of a better word? Did the show find a balance, you think?
7: You know, it's always interesting when you see that complaint and then you've realized that what's happening is not some kind of forced inclusion, but it's an end to exclusion. For instance, there's a black doctor in the Netflix show named Dr. Tan. Yeah. And I suspect the people who make this complaint would say, oh, you know, they've self-consciously inserted this black doctor to make the cast more diverse. But that doctor was a real person. He delivered one of the Ingalls girls and he's in the books. So if a choice was made to leave him out of other adaptations, I think that's the decision to ask questions about.
5: Totally. Well, what about the core characters in this Netflix series? Like, are they pretty true to the original TV series from the 70s? Or do they give us more to learn?
7: You know, I found that it took a little time for this show to differentiate the girls from each other. The affection I had for Laura is a little bit more of a rough and tumble kid. You don't get as much at the beginning. I think that's partly because they spend more time on the complexities of the relationship between Charles and Caroline, Pa and Ma. Charles makes some choices for the family that don't work out well, and I think the show tries to be a little tougher on him and on the effect that has on the marriage, so there's kind of more marriage stuff. But eventually, I think they get to a good place with the whole family.
8: Well, for better or for worse, Americans have been following the Ingalls family for, what, almost a century now. So let me just ask you, what do you think is the lasting fascination that keeps people coming back to this family?
7: You know, I think people like a warm family story. Partly it's just that. Yeah. But I do think there's an element of false nostalgia that makes people suspect that things were always better before. It sounds kind of romantic sitting around with, you know, minimal possessions, listening to somebody play the fiddle. And I think that's why it's good when adaptations like this one take some time to stress how hard life really was and how much of it was work. And that a lot of people who think they would have loved that probably would not have.
8: Very true. I know I would not have. I would not be able to cut it. Pop Culture Happy Hour co-host Linda Holmes, thank you so much.
7: Thank you, Elsa.
4: The 80s are back, on this week's pop charts at least. The 1980s were a huge decade for Madonna, for Michael Jackson, for Bruce Springsteen, for Journey, and this week they are all back on the charts. Here is NPR Music's Stephen Thompson.
9: Madonna was one of the biggest stars of the 1980s as she exploded across the charts with hits like Borderline, Crazy for You, and Like a Virgin. Madonna's output has slowed down in recent years, but when she does release music, she still has the power to make her presence felt on the Billboard charts. This week, her new dance pop album, Confessions 2, debuts at number one. It's the 10th album of her career to hit the top of the Billboard 200. That's Bring Your Love, featuring Sabrina Carpenter. It's the only song from Confessions 2 to have cracked the singles chart. The album hasn't done huge business on streaming, and it hasn't attracted much radio airplay either. But Confessions 2 did sell 114,000 copies in its first week, demonstrating that Madonna still reaches a loyal army of fans. Madonna isn't the only superstar from the 1980s to turn up on this week's charts. Because of the July 4th holiday, a bunch of old America-themed songs come blazing back onto this week's Hot 100, including Born in the USA by Bruce Springsteen. That song is joined by other old hits by Toby Keith, Miley Cyrus, Lynyrd Skynyrd, and Creedence Clearwater Revival. And in keeping with our 80s theme, Journey's Don't Stop Believin' is back in the top 40. So if you're a child of the 80s, this week's charts are for you. You've got Madonna at number one, Bruce Springsteen, Journey, and of course, Michael Jackson's album Thriller is still in the top 10, thanks to the singer's hit biopic from earlier this year. Stephen Thompson, NPR.

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0: Y'all know this, and I know I'm banging my head against the wall, but who is going to tell him that it's not Canada that is paying the tariffs? Anyone? Anyone? Our theme music was composed by BJ Lederman. Marketplace's executive producer is Nancy Fargali. Joanne Griffith is the chief content officer. Neil Scarborough is the vice president and general manager. I'm Kai Rizdahl. Have yourselves a great weekend, everybody. We will see you back here on Monday, all right?

0: This is APM.
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3: If you compare photos of the old Air Force One and the new Air Force One, you can see on the old plane, under its wing, on its tail, aspects of defensive systems that you can't see on the new plane.
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3: There are concerns that there were not the same defensive countermeasures, including advanced anti-missile capabilities, installed on Air Force One. People told us that there just wasn't the time to put all of those critical systems on the plane.
4: I'm Michael Barbaro. That's coming up on The Daily from The New York Times.
5: Live from NPR News in New York City, I'm Dwalisa Kautau. For a third straight day, wildfire smoke from Canada and Minnesota continue to move across the Midwest and down to the Mid-Atlantic. In Washington, D.C., visitors to the National Mall had this to say.
6: It's affecting everybody's physical activity, no doubt.
7: It's kind of natural to have wildfires. It's been that way for millions of years, so I have zero concerns. And it's a part of nature's process.
8: Honestly, I just wanted to ride. I haven't rode in like a week, so I'm like, you know what, it's time to get back out here, you know. And then I set up my car, and it smelled kind of smoky.
5: That's Henry Galdamez from Maryland, Jason McCall from Tennessee, and Bob Kerr, a tourist from Massachusetts. Numerous states are registering poor air quality, including South Central Pennsylvania, where a code purple is in effect. This means air quality can be especially harmful and unhealthy for vulnerable populations. President Trump's businesses made more than $2 billion last year, and NPR's Ashley Lopez talked to some swing voters in Pennsylvania to gauge reaction.
9: NPR observed two online focus groups featuring 12 voters who supported Joe Biden in 2020 and then voted for Trump in 2024. Half the voters shrugged off news that Trump made billions of dollars last year, mostly from cryptocurrency. But the other half, including Bhavana, who participated under the condition her last name would not be used, said this is a serious issue.
10: For me, when I see that, the first thing that comes to my mind is abuse of power. And that to me is morally wrong. And that itself should be a problem and is a problem to me.
9: Other voters said they were not troubled by Trump's earnings because he is a businessman and because they believe that most politicians are corrupt. Ashley Lopez, NPR News.
5: Gas is climbing again to nearly $4 a gallon for regular. AAA says the price went up 10 cents in the last week. Across the country, diesel is averaging more than $5 a gallon. This is NPR. Japan's parliament passed a bill which the government says will help to ensure the supply of heirs to the imperial throne. But as NPR's Anthony Kuhn reports, the bill is controversial because it leaves in place a ban on women becoming emperor.
11: The upper house of Japan's parliament passed revisions to the imperial house law after the lower house passed it last week. It allows princesses to keep their royal status after they marry commoners, and it allows the imperial family to adopt males descended from former branches of the imperial family. Opposition politicians argued that the government rammed the bill through parliament without enough discussion. They note that polls show most Japanese would welcome a female emperor, especially Princess Aiko, the 24-year-old only child of current Emperor Naruhito. Japan's monarchy has a documented history of 15 centuries, but it's down to its last young male heir, 19-year-old Prince Hisahito. Anthony Kuhn, NPR News.
5: The Democratic Socialist mayor of New York City, Zoran Mamdani, is saying no to an 18% rise.

0: This is Southwest Florida in Focus. Coming up, voters are preparing for deadlines for the upcoming elections. But some Floridians face extra obstacles trying to cast their ballots. We learn more about the services provided for the millions of voters living with a disability. Across Southwest Florida, the gopher tortoise habitat is under a constant threat from development. How some organizations are saying the loss of land is impacting the reptile's chance of survival. And as parents plan for back-to-school purchases, some are getting thrifty to make sure they're finding the most bang for their buck before the upcoming school year. Hello, I'm Jennifer Crawford. Thank you for joining us. If you drive around Southwest Florida, you can't help but notice all the construction that's underway. Some of it is new housing, but now new retailers are moving in, anxious to set up shop for our population boom. The rapid population growth has led to a massive regional infrastructure investment and is reshaping our local commerce. So what does this all mean for your quality of life? Well, WGCU's Mike Walter finds us those answers.
1: It's a new restaurant here, home fix-up stores there, and shopping plazas packed with national brands everywhere. Oh, and let's not forget those fancy car washes springing up somewhere, probably near you.
2: I wouldn't call it a building boom, but I think we're in a pretty healthy place in Lee County.
1: That's Chase Mayhew, whose family's been involved in commercial development here for more than half a century.
2: So the projects that you're seeing really coming out of the ground now are infill projects that are really designed to meet the needs of the community.
1: Mayhew says the national retailers have checked enough demographic and population boxes to make this region the it place to build. So a stampede to fill in pockets of retail need is on.
2: Once one jumps in, it's funny, they all kind of like cattle, they all follow suit. And that's what we're seeing now. A lot of the nationals going, hey, you know what? We need presence in Lehigh. It's an incredible market to capture out there. And so that's kind of what we're seeing now.
3: Well, it's too much too soon. It's just definitely too much too soon. And the quality of life, we're all going to pay for it one way or the other.
1: That's Carolyn Hunter, a homeowner in South Fort Myers.
3: Too much too fast. And I think it's going to create some flooding issues for the people who are already here. Some of us who are not in flood zones will become in flood zones just because there's no place else for the water to go.
1: Mayhew says he's convinced Lee County leaders are guarding against flood threats, and that protections against too many high-rises, too much density, will ensure Lee does not become another Fort Lauderdale or Miami.
2: But I think the real story is, you know, why people are moving to Southwest Florida is the weather, the beaches, the quality of life, the outdoor activities that you can do.
4: Yeah, feel all right now.
2: The entertainment. The boating we have here is phenomenal.
1: Bonita Springs also is benefiting from new dining and entertainment options, Mayhew says, and one resident is pleased.
5: Oh, I think it's probably twofold better. And not only are they, just adding more restaurants and dining and retail, they're adding more high quality. So I think that's really good.
1: Chase Mayhew says the construction is creating lots of jobs, both now and into the future, with big hospitals, stores, and restaurants to open soon. He adds building in places of need could help to ease another major problem, traffic congestion.
2: If you have people coming from Lehigh and they're having to travel into Fort Myers for goods and services, it's gonna obviously impact your roadways. So if we can get those goods and services closer to those individuals and those homes, it's also going to alleviate a lot of traffic.
1: So this new phase of growth is beginning and likely won't go away anytime soon. For WGCU News, I'm Mike Walsher.
0: Coming up, they have become a familiar face in Southwest Florida, but the loss of habitat is causing some to sound the alarm on the future of the gopher tortoise.
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0: Welcome back to Southwest Florida in Focus. The midterm elections may be 3 months away, but this coming Monday on July 20th is the deadline for you to register to vote in the Florida primary. The primary is August 18th, and some key races will be decided. People with disabilities make up a growing portion of voters who will help decide some of those races. Rutgers University researchers estimate more than 40 million Americans with disabilities were eligible to vote in the 2024 election. July is Disability Pride Month. That marks the anniversary of the Americans with Disabilities Act. And while the ADA has helped with voter accessibility, we are examining the challenges some Floridians still face to get to the polls and cast their ballot. Joining me now is Laura Lee Minutello, a public policy analyst for Disability Rights Florida. Laura, thank you for joining us.
10: Yeah, I'm happy to be here.
0: Can you describe how a disability is actually defined and then how many people in Florida are considered disabled?
10: Yeah, sure. So under the ADA, specifically, a disability is defined based upon a few factors. One of those, the most notable being the inability to complete activities of daily living. So if you have something that impacts your ability to complete something that is essential to your life, and that could really be anything. For me, I'm a wheelchair user, so I'll just use myself as an example. So the inability to walk could be something with speech. It really is openly defined. Additionally, the ADA also says that if you had those considerations at any point in your life, and that is documented. And then the third kind of way that the disability is defined under the ADA is that if somebody else perceives you as having a disability, you are also you could be considered disabled. So if, let's say you're in an employment situation where you're feeling discriminated against and somebody says to you that they don't feel that you can complete a job because of a perceived disability that they think you have, you could also be covered under the ADA. What the ADA doesn't cover is temporary disabilities. So broken legs, things like that, those aren't covered.
0: How would you describe the main challenges that are facing those who need accommodations to exercise their right to vote?
10: That's a really good question. So there are actually several challenges, and I probably won't in a short segment be able to name them all, but the main sort of ones that we see are polling place accessibility, so physical polling place access, and the inability, whether that is a church or somewhere that's not covered by the ADA, and the ability to get into the actual polling place, whether that be not enough disabled parking, that could be a machine that's not at the right height where somebody could reach it. There's a lot of different things that could be. There's also just sort of the barrier for folks in terms of disability being viewed as a voting block in general. So you asked a little bit earlier, you know, how many people in Florida are considered disabled? That's kind of a hard question to answer. Generally, though, it's considered on a national level, and we see those stats tracked in Florida, it's about 25% of the population. So you take the voting age population, that's roughly, last time we calculated, roughly like 4 or 5 million folks. And we're talking about that number increasing all the time. And then you're talking about their families and things like that, where you have this huge voting block, but a lot of times the power of the disability vote and disability issues aren't even considered. So campaigns could not be accessible sometimes, whether that's their materials that they're putting out, whether that is a person with a disability wanting to volunteer. I've had in the past situations myself where when I was in college and younger, wanted to go volunteer on certain campaigns, and there was really just nothing that they had prepared that I could do because, you know, door knocking and things like that were hard for me, but there was no other accommodation. So there is kind of that invisible barrier. Another one that we also see is poll workers, and the fact that poll workers aren't always trained, or if they are trained, their training is very minimal on disability. So every poll worker has to be trained, right? But that can the training can differ from county to county. It can differ from person to person, just in terms of what they take out of it. But it could definitely be beefed up and made more accessible and more responsive to the needs of individuals with disabilities.
11: Can you explain how two kinds of accessible voting machines help create that access for disabled voters in Florida?
10: Yes, absolutely. So you're correct. We have two different types of accessible voting machines that are used in Florida, the ImageCast and the Express Vote. That will vary by county which one is used. They work very similarly, though. They have a few different features that will allow them to work. So they are touchscreen. They also can be utilized by foot pedals for those that have trouble with their arms. They can also be used by something called a sip and puff. So some people with disabilities, if they don't have function of their limbs, they'll use a straw. It kind of looks like a straw that you blow through. That can also be hooked up to the machine. So what that does is you'll have your ballot electronically on the machine, just like a paper ballot, and you'll be able to go through and make your choices. And then it'll let you know, after you voted that, you know, you have to go back and make this selection if you miss anything. But also, additionally, they can read to you. So those with language barriers or disabilities that impact their ability to read can have a ballot read to them as well.
11: Thank you so much for joining us today, Ms. Munatello. Thank you.
10: Yes, absolutely.
12: As we inch closer to the midterms, be sure to stay up to date with all of the political happenings in Florida by visiting our website, wgcu.org. They have become a popular ambassador for the Florida ecosystem, but conflicting reports are raising the alarm on the future of the gopher tortoise. The International Union of Conservation of Nature recently changed the status of the gopher tortoise from vulnerable to critically endangered. But in Florida, the gopher tortoise remains protected as a threatened species.
11: In the past century, gopher tortoise habitats have declined by more than 60%. That's according to FWC. Now, their high, dry nesting locations have been targeted as prime locations by developers, and they have reduced the gopher tortoise population to around 700,000. To learn more about the gopher tortoise, I am joined by Cheryl Anderson. She's the president of the Cape Coral Wildlife Trust. Thank you so much for joining me today.
13: Thank you for having me.
11: First, how would you describe a gopher tortoise for someone who's never seen one, and what makes them so special?
13: Well, a gopher tortoise looks like most tortoises that you would see, like a small version of a Galapagos tortoise, right? But what makes them so special in Florida is that they are known as a keystone species. That means that other species, as well as our native Florida environment, depends on the gopher tortoise for its existence. 350 other species use gopher tortoise burrows. So it's key to the survival of the Florida environment and habitat.
11: Now, the International Union for Conservation of Nature just recently elevated their conservation status from threatened to critically endangered, but the state of Florida has them classified as threatened. Can you explain what distinguishes those two classifications?
13: Well, there's different restrictions and different rules regarding threatened species and endangered species, and it's an extremely complicated process. So right now in the city of Cape Coral, the city itself has adopted the Florida Wildlife Commission rules, and we have very good rules and codes that control the gopher tortoises in the city of Cape Coral. And so, we are dealing with a species that is what we're trying to do in our study to have designated as a different species called the urban gopher tortoise. Okay. Now, most scientists, and I'm sure this group you were talking about, are talking about the gopher tortoises that live in rural areas and the pine flatlands, and they extend up into Georgia, and beyond Florida. Their range, of course, was much larger before all the development started. But we contend that our tortoises, as well as our burrowing owls, are like a subspecies that we would term urban, because they have learned to and adapted to living with people in an urban environment. And that's quite unique.
11: So if this tortoise can be renamed as urban gopher tortoise, it sounds like you think that will loosen rules and restrictions. They will allow to continue to thrive in Cape Coral in this high density area.
13: That's our hope. That's our hope. About 10 years ago, Dr. John Herman of FGCU, and supported by the Cape Coral Friends of Wildlife, studied 10 gopher tortoises for a year and put radio transmitters on them and put cameras in front of their burrows, automatic picture cameras, so that when an animal went by, it would trigger the picture, right? And he and his students studied them for a year. And their conclusion was that they are healthy, they're fine, they're living normal lives, and they were on about a quarter of an acre spot in the Cape, and that was 10 tortoises. And how lucky we are to have them here teaching us how to adapt to living in an urban environment.
11: They have found their paradise in Cape Coral, truly. One last question. What's the next step in the process your study?
13: It's getting the permit, okay? We've applied, and then they said, well, we need more stuff. But I am very strongly feel if we could get a good video out on one of our preserves showing the number of tortoises and owls, a 5-minute video, right? That if we could show that to the Gopher Tortoise Council, the people at FWC, that you wouldn't need 100 pages of data. You could just see it with your eyes. And I will tell you, the people that live next to our preserves, they watch out for the tortoises. They love the tortoises. The preserves and the animals are very popular with the residents of Cape Coral.
12: Thank you.
13: Oh, you're welcome.
12: And here's another fact about the gopher tortoise from the WGCU newsroom. According to FWC, the gopher tortoise is one of five North American tortoise species and is the only tortoise naturally found east of the Mississippi River. For more stories about the Southwest Florida ecosystem and other nature features, you can head to our website at WGCU.org. Coming up after the break, as the cost for kids' clothing and school supplies continue to rise, parents are scouring the area and thrifting for the best back-to-school deals.
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12: Welcome back to Southwest Florida in Focus. As the summer season begins to heat up, you might be considering a day in the water with the kids or the grandkids. But whether it's the Gulf or a body of water more inland, WGCU's Teddy Byrne learned some tips to make sure everyone stays safe.
20: If you're planning to go swimming in a lake or river this summer, it's important to be extra careful. There are many dangers lurking beneath the surface.
21: There are currents which you don't always see. There are areas of depth which you don't always see on just perception. There is vegetation involved. There is algae floating around, which can make things slippery. There is fish and other crustaceans there, which can make things very tricky as you're walking in, as you're trying to swim through.
20: Dr. Purva Grover is an emergency medicine physician at Cleveland Clinic Children's. She says children should wear a U.S. Coast Guard approved life jacket if they are going to swim in a lake or river, especially if they are not strong swimmers. She also recommends having an adult go in the water first to make sure it's not too deep. And finally, if you notice any changes in the weather, it's best to get back to the shore immediately.
21: Make sure that anybody who's trying to get in the water or who wants to be in this kind of a water situation really knows how to swim, understands the risks, understands what to expect. But then if an accident happens, the most important outcome which we see with the most favorable outcome is good CPR done at site within the first minute or two.
20: Dr. Grover says everyone should know how to do CPR. There are instruction videos available online as well as in-person classes. For WGCU News, I'm Teddy Byrne.
12: In less than 1 month, students in Southwest Florida will be heading back to class. And for parents, that means back-to-school shopping. The National Retail Federation says households are expected to spend over $850,000 on school supplies. Most of the cost is going to clothing and shoes. WGCU reporter Yeonju Park stopped by a Lehigh Acres Goodwill, where an event is designed to ease the financial burden of sending children back to school.
22: The school year is less than a month away, but back-to-school shopping is already creating foot traffic in Goodwill stores across Southwest Florida. We met Nevaeh Champion at the Goodwill store in Lehigh Acres.
3: Because everything here is way half the cost. The shoes I got were, let alone, $100 cheaper, and the shirts, rather than paying $15, $20 for the Under Armour type of shirts, they're only $5, $4 here.
22: 6 years ago, employees at Goodwill say they were searching to meet a need in the community with donations dropped off at their sites. The result? An annual back-to-school shopping event. The employees say it is one of the busiest weekends in mid-July.
4: I would say it's
5: Black Friday, back-to-school event.
4: Yeah. Right underneath.
5: It's right up there. Yeah.
22: That's Rhonda Adams and Samantha Sandlin, who have been planning this event since last November. They say that Southwest Florida's seasonal residents, or snowbirds, drop off plenty of supplies when leaving town in the late springtime.
5: You know, new year, new you. You clean out the house, you get rid of all of your stuff, they bring to us. Same with at the end of the school year, your kids have either outgrown stuff or they're getting ready for the next year, so they bring us that stuff as well. So the spring cleaning, we benefit on a lot of those donations.
22: These items allow for a good reuse of materials that need a second home, according to Goodwill's Deborah Donato.
23: Saving the environment, that's huge. We've been recycling before recycling was cool. You know, Goodwill's been around since 1902, and so we save about 38 million pounds of goods from going into local landfills just here in Southwest Florida.
22: Gently recycled goods plus low prices is an equation that makes parents like Champion happy.
3: I have three kids, and shopping obviously gets expensive. So trying to get a bang for my buck, shoes for all the little kids, and some school clothes. I know they have amazing uniforms and many options. That's way cheaper than in the stores.
22: One item that sells out first at Goodwill stores, shoes. Sandlin says that's because parents are trying to catch up to find shoes that fit their kids' growing feet size.
5: Shoes?
3: Yeah.
5: I will not go spend $65 on a brand new pair of shoes that my kids are going to use and abuse the first 3 weeks of school when I can come here and get the same exact thing.
4: Or maybe $10.
5: For
4: no.
5: Like three pairs of shoes.
4: Yeah.
5: If not more. Still less than what I pay for one pair of shoes at the department store.
22: The Goodwill staff all say its mission is to alleviate the financial burden on parents by providing affordable options. And that's what makes this back-to-school event so popular.
5: While our other sales are good for everybody, the whole family, this one we're really pushing for those children's sizes, the children uniforms, the children's shoes.
4: Yeah. We've concentrated on, more concentrated on middle school and elementary school because a lot of the high schools don't do the uniform.
22: So this shopping trip is a victory for Champion, who needs to buy her daughter's uniform.
3: For her, it's helpful because she is the one who wants to change her outfit 5 times. So getting ready in the morning definitely helps with uniform for her specifically.
22: As parents prepare for the new school year, parents say they are relieved they can cross things off their shopping list early while having more dollars left in their wallets. For WGCU News, I'm Yeonju Park.
24: And thank you for joining us. 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
4: Despite bad poll numbers and unforced errors on the part of the GOP, Florida Democrats are still struggling to find their groove between the center and the progressive left.
5: Even independent voters, even Republican voters, do not want, quote-unquote, safe corporate picks.
4: Also this week, we hear from the attorney who successfully argued the case for professors fighting Florida's Stop Woke Act.
6: Academic freedom certainly protects classroom instruction, and it means that classroom instruction can't just be overridden by politicians who disagree about what should be taught.
4: We'll also try to figure out what's behind Florida's sudden surge in executions, and we'll wonder if the FIFA World Cup will actually boost the number of soccer fans in the U.S. I'm Tom Flanagan, on air and online. This is Capitol Report and our end-of-the-week wrap-up of top stories from Tallahassee. State Democratic leaders in Florida are hoping for a reversal of fortune in this year's midterm elections, yet some in the minority party say electoral realities and potential party factions could make any statewide path to victory challenging. Tristan Wood has more.
7: Florida Democrats are running from behind. Republicans hold every statewide office and hold supermajorities in both state legislative chambers. On top of that, they also hold about a 1.5 million voter registration lead. But state Democratic Party leaders like Chair Nikki Fried argue there is a path forward, pointing to recent local wins and the broader electoral climate.
8: The Republican supermajority in this legislature is breakable, and we are going to break it this cycle. Since 2024, Democrats have flipped more than 30 seats across our state. That is 18 months of steady wins in districts that look nothing alike.
7: She says their plan isn't reliant on one statewide breakthrough, but having a consistent message of affordability and helping statewide and local candidates work together.
8: You break a supermajority through dozens of disciplined, well-run local campaigns, and that is exactly what we are doing. In 2026, we take this to scale. We build a coordinated campaign with our top-of-the-ticket candidates and run a ground game that lifts every Democrat on the ballot.
7: Longtime Democratic consultant Steve Schell says some state legislative success is possible, but he thinks the math makes the path to statewide victory more challenging, because Democrats need to keep a broad coalition of voters with differing views together.
9: Three things have to happen. Democrats have to be relatively united. They have to turn out at a good rate. You have to win independents now by 20, 25 points. That's actually not that insane this cycle, but that's sort of the math. And you have to win more Republicans than they win of Democrats. If any one of those three things doesn't happen, you're not going to win.
7: The front runners in the Democratic primaries for Florida statewide races seem to be playing to those numbers. Democratic gubernatorial candidate David Jolly is a former Republican congressman turned no party affiliation voter turned Democratic candidate. And Democratic U.S. Senate candidate Alex Vindman has taken a more centrist position in his primary contest against progressive state representative Angie Nixon. Vindman has a massive financial lead in that contest and a host of Democratic endorsements. The moderate as frontrunner in these Florida races come at a time when progressives in other states, like New York, are scoring wins. Schell says Florida's Democratic moderate leads reflect the state's makeup.
9: The median Democratic primary voter in Brooklyn looks nothing like the median Democratic primary voter in Florida.
7: But Key Lime Strategies' Jackson McMillan, a Democratic digital fundraiser, argues the party's assumptions about voters may be wrong, McMillan says the progressive

0: success in other states show many voters are rejecting candidates they see as overly cautious and business aligned.
1: You go on every Reddit thread and every Facebook comment section that's not an explicit Democratic insider circles, and you see that voters do not want, even independent voters, even Republican voters, do not want, quote unquote, safe corporate picks. They want people who are going to advocate for working class voters. They do not want someone they perceive as safe.
0: Younger candidates fueled by progressive politics have cropped up in other Florida races, namely Elijah Manley and Oliver Larkin, who are running against Congresswoman Debbie Wasserman Schultz and Congressman Jared Moskowitz in South Florida. McMillan says Florida Democratic voters motivated by progressive candidates are at risk of not showing up to vote in November should their preferred candidate lose, or if they don't feel represented by candidates in other top-of-ticket races.
1: The reality is that voters do not choose one team or the other. They have one team that they like, and if that team isn't where they want them to be, they stay home. I call it football logic. Just because the Buccaneers aren't going to make it to the Super Bowl this season doesn't mean I put on a Patriots jersey. It just means I don't go out to the games.
0: But Shale thinks running to the left is a surefire way for Democrats to lose against Republicans. He pointed to the 2018 elections, arguing the math doesn't work.
2: Andrew Gillum, the most liberal person who's ever run for office in Florida, in the most Democratic year in my life, lost. You know, if Andrew Gillum can't win in a way more Democratic state, in a arguably way more Democratic year in Florida, then what do these people think the pathway to winning is?
0: And Evan Power, chair of the Republican Party of Florida and himself a congressional candidate, is reveling in his party's position.
3: I mean, the question now is not whether Democrats can play in Florida. It's how quickly no party affiliates overtake the Democrat Party in the state of Florida.
0: I'm Tristan Wood.
4: Now that part of Florida's Stop Woke Act has been blocked by an appeals court, professors are no longer under certain restrictions when it comes to classroom discussions about race and gender. Gina Jordan spoke with ACLU senior staff attorney Leah Watson, who argued the case for the plaintiffs.
5: We were able to obtain a preliminary injunction at the district court phase blocking enforcement of the law as a violation of the First Amendment right of professors. Because it limits their viewpoints that they can express during class, and also because it's unconstitutionally vague, it's not clear where the line is between permissible and prohibited instruction. And because of that lack of clarity and the lack of objective guidelines, that really just invites arbitrary and discriminatory enforcement.
6: So you won. It was a 2-1 ruling. What did the dissenting judge say?
5: Well, the dissenting judge took a very different position on what the First Amendment protects. In the dissent, the Judge Lagoa tried to argue that the First Amendment take an originalist view to the First Amendment. The courts are very reluctant to permit the government to limit discussion on contested topics to one viewpoint at all. But these are points that Judge Lagoa disagreed on. And really, there's a question. One question that came up during the oral argument was, where is the line between what the state can and should do? That was something that Judge Grant mentioned in questioning me. But Judge Lagoa, at the beginning of her dissent, opens with, we should be thinking about what the state can do as opposed to what they should do. It was just a fundamental disagreement about the role of the state and the scope of the First Amendment.
6: Interesting. So I am curious what you think this ruling says about the balance between having academic freedom and Florida having the authority to regulate taxpayer-funded higher ed institutions.
5: Yeah, that's a great question, and that really speaks to the core of what the court had to decide here. Academic freedom has traditionally protected the ability to determine what to teach and how to teach it. This is going back 69 years to Sweezy, which is a court case issued by the Supreme Court. So academic freedom certainly protects classroom instruction, and it means that classroom instruction can't just be overridden by politicians who disagree about what should be taught. Academic freedom protects the ability of academics to determine, consider through a multitude of times the truth and how to have students grapple with the complexities of the issues that they teach. That said, the government and the state specifically here still have a role to play in the regulation of higher ed. There's just a line that they can't cross. And so in the opinion, in the majority opinion, Judge Krantz spends a lot of time focusing on the traditional roles that the state has done, things like setting basic requirements for graduation, disciplining professors, even some core curricular content, like determining which courses to offer. But there is a line that the state can't cross, and the Stop Woke Act crossed this line because that line is that you cannot ban or suppress views with which the state disagrees. And the way that the law was structured, it just completely excises that from the consideration of students. For example, I'm a lawyer. Traditionally in law school, you professors will present a case, you'll study the majority and the dissenting opinion. Under the act itself, or a recent Supreme Court case, like the Students for Fair Admissions, the case that struck down affirmative action in higher ed, a law professor could only teach the majority opinion, but they cannot teach the dissenting opinions because those opinions disagreed with those. They diverge from those of the Florida legislature, and that's never been the case that the Florida legislature could decide, pick and choose what is taught in higher education courses and completely silence any other perspectives and foreclose the opportunity for debate altogether in higher ed.
6: It's an interesting argument. I want to take this a step further and just talk briefly about what Governor Ron DeSantis said on social media. He argued that public universities get taxpayer money, and therefore the state should ensure that instruction is without indoctrination. And he also called the ruling a judicial overreach. What is your response to that?
5: We've framed this law as legislative overreach because the legislature does not have a role to play in the content of what is taught in higher education classrooms. They've never been able to dictate what is taught in colleges and universities. It is true that the universities receive taxpayer funding, but that gets to the question that the court had to answer around government speech. And the state of Florida argued, they presented a novel and frankly terrifying proposition that because they pay the salaries of university professors, they can control every word that is spoken in their class as government speech. And because it is, as they allege, government speech, there will be no protections of the First Amendment. No court in this country has ever determined that classroom instruction in higher ed is government speech. And frankly, the state of Florida said, well, it's government speech, but please don't apply the factors. There are three factors that courts consider to determine if the government is actually speaking for itself. None of those factors support the finding that classroom instruction is government speech. The first factor is whether or not the government controls the speech. And Judge Grant walked through these factors in the opinion, but the state does not control the speech of university professors. They're not, you know, in the weeds of what is presented on the syllabus or what is taught in the classrooms. It's not a traditional role that the state has fulfilled, well, due to academic freedom. And then also the remaining factors are whether or not this is a medium that is traditionally used to present the message of the government. And that's not the purpose of higher education. Colleges and universities are supposed to delve deeply into topics, inspire students to learn the relevant foundation and to understand the complexities that they need to address if they're going to continue working in certain fields. It's never been that higher education was simply conveying government messages only. And the third factor is that the public doesn't view higher education instruction as a mouthpiece of the government. This isn't something where you, sure, these ideas have been, are coming from the professors in the relevant disciplines, but it's not that the government itself has used this as a way to express its own ideas.
4: That was ACLU Senior Staff Attorney Leah Watson speaking with Gina Jordan. A Leon County Circuit judge today dismissed a lawsuit intended to remove Republican Congressman Corey Mills from the August 18th primary ballot. The lawsuit was filed by Michael Johnson, who's running against Mills in the GOP primary. Attorneys for Johnson told the court that Mills' qualifying paperwork was not properly notarized and should disqualify the congressman from the ballot. However, an attorney for Mills told Judge J. Lee Marsh that his client should not be kicked off the ballot for what he called a ticky-tack type of thing. After a one-hour hearing, Judge Marsh sided with Mills, saying a new state law on eligibility is focused on issues such as age and residency and less the paperwork process.
7: It's a democratic republic that relies on the people and their votes to vote for the candidate of their choice. And that is at the heart of our system here in the state of Florida and in the United States.
4: Attorneys for Johnson say they plan to appeal today's ruling. Congressman Mills, who was first elected to Congress in 2022, has run into numerous issues over the past several years. He's facing an ongoing House ethics investigation, and he had a temporary restraining order against him after being accused by a former girlfriend of threatening to publish sexually explicit videos of her. Coming up on Capitol Report, Florida tops the nation in the number of executions.
8: But this will mark the first time in Florida recorded history that we've carried out two executions in the same day.
4: And after the United States has been immersed in FIFA-style football, will the popularity of soccer really take off in the land of the NFL and the SEC?
9: They may come back in 4 years, but they are probably not going to be retained in the immediate near term.
4: One year after Florida set a dubious modern state record for capital punishment, the state is once again leading the nation when it comes to executions. 74-year-old Dennis Socher was executed this week at Florida State Prison, becoming the oldest prisoner in Florida to be put to death. And for the first time in 60 years, Governor Ron DeSantis has scheduled two executions on the same day. WGCU Southwest Florida In Focus host Jennifer Crawford sits down with reporter John Davis to discuss why execution numbers are accelerating and why it includes the elderly.
10: John, what is going on with the practice of increasing executions in the state of Florida, and why is this gaining so much attention?
8: It's gaining attention because Florida has been a bit of an outlier in recent years when it comes to the pace of executions. Florida was responsible for 40% of all executions that took place in the country last year. Governor Ron DeSantis signed a record 19 death warrants that year. That shattered the state's previous record of 11 executions in 1 year back in 1936. But for context, when he first came into office, his first year, he signed 2 death warrants. And then in the subsequent 3 years, he signed 0 death warrants in any of those years. And then 1 death warrant in 2022, 6 in 2023, 8 in 2024, and then that exploded into the record 19 last year. And it looks like this year we might be on pace to meet or exceed that number. With the death of Socher, his execution marked the 10th in Florida, and there's at least 2 more death warrants that have been signed. DeSantis signed the death warrant for James Duckett, the former police officer convicted of killing an 11-year-old girl in 1987. He'd been set to be executed on March 31st, but his execution was stayed because he had requested new DNA testing that he said would exonerate him. He's long proclaimed his innocence. Those test results were inconclusive. So now his execution is set to happen on July 28th. The same day, Florida is already scheduled to execute 80-year-old Dominic Occhione. And if he is executed, will become the oldest person executed in the state of Florida. Another milestone, not just the age of the people being executed, but this will mark the first time in Florida recorded history that we've carried out 2 executions in the same day.
10: How does this increased pace of executions in the state of Florida stack up with the broader public opinion on the death penalty?
8: It's an inverse relationship. According to Gallup polling, they've been looking at public opinion on this for decades. Support for the death penalty in the U.S. reached its peak at 80% back in 1984. But if you look at the data, it's been steadily declining since then. Last year, nationwide, there was still a slim majority of Americans in support of the death penalty, about 52%. But if you break that down by demographics, that support goes down even less. For instance, the Gallup polls find that a majority of Americans 55 and under do not support the death penalty. This coincides with a number of factors, like the growing number of death row exonerations since the 1970s. More than 200 people on death row have later been exonerated and found innocent. Florida leads the pack there. Florida has exonerated 30 death row inmates who were found later to be innocent. That's more than any other state.
10: How has the governor's increased pace at this time really ignited debate about executing older inmates?
8: For context, Florida executed 70-year-old Dusty Ray Spencer for killing his wife in 1992. That happened in late June. He was the oldest executed Florida inmate at that time, until Dennis Socher, who was also 74, but he was just days older than Spencer. And now with the impending execution of Dominic Okeechobee on July 28th, he's 80 years old, so he'll become the oldest executed Florida prisoner. There are a few others older than Okeechobee who are still on death row in Florida, but it's kind of ignited debate that sort of goes beyond whether or not you support the death penalty, because it's about the efficacy of executing someone who is elderly. Like, opponents say, with an elderly inmate, the punishment no longer serves its original purpose. An execution decades after the crime is unlikely to deter future offenders more effectively than life imprisonment would. Some argue that decades of incarceration have already imposed severe punishment, diminishing the retributive value of an execution. Age and declining health can also be a factor. If older people who are suffering from dementia or cognitive decline, that might no longer reflect society's interest in punishing the person who committed the crime decades later. Now, conversely, supporters of this, who don't mind elderly inmates being executed, say the seriousness of the crime does not decline with the passage of time. And victims' families have often waited in anguish for decades, waiting for their sentences to be carried out, waiting for justice. And they know that these delays come from the constitutionally required appeals process. So they're initiated by the inmate, not by the state's inaction. And exempting people because they have reached an advanced age could create an incentive to prolong legal proceedings. Just try to keep the guy alive as long as you can. And if he reaches a certain age, they won't execute him. That being said, I think this does take an interesting toll, and it's something that's not really talked about. And this is aside from whether or not someone supports or opposes the death penalty. And that question is, does the rapid pace of executions we're experiencing now desensitize us to the concept of state-sanctioned killing? This is something that's just become normal.
11: That was Jennifer Crawford talking with reporter John Davis. For the first time since the end of 2024, Florida's unemployment rate went down last month. A report released today by the Department of Commerce shows the state's jobless rate for June at 4.7%. That's a reduction from 4.8% the prior 2 months. The rate is still 0.5 percentage point higher than the national average. Driven by increases in restaurant, hotel, healthcare, transportation, and warehousing jobs last month, the state saw an 11,000 jobs increase in overall new positions from May to June. The June numbers show 525,000 Floridians qualified as out of work. That's up 107,000 from a year earlier, from a workforce of 11.1 million. That was up 56,000 in the same time. You're listening to Capital Report from WFSU Public Media. I'm Tom Flanagan. Finally this week, after millions of fans came to North America to celebrate the game of soccer, setting record attendance and television ratings, what does it mean for the future of the sport in America? WGCU Southwest Florida In Focus host Teddy Byrne talks with sports journalist Kartik Krishnier about this Sunday's finale and if hosting another World Cup could be on America's horizon.
12: People are getting ready. They're expected to have upwards of 2 billion people viewing this finale. How have you perceived this whole tournament so far? And what are your thoughts going into the Argentina-Spain match?
13: Well, it's been a great success in terms of the crowds, in terms of people getting around the country. There were lots of concerns, including expressed by me, about infrastructure problems in host cities. How easy or was it going to be for fans, traveling fans, to get around? Would there be some of the political intrigue we heard that might impact this tournament, at least within the United States? That has not happened. So I think the tournament has been a great success for FIFA and for the sport of football or soccer, if you prefer. Going into this final, it's going to be very interesting because obviously Argentina is on this run where they won the last two Copa Americas. They won the last World Cup in penalties over France in the final. They have the greatest player arguably of all time in Messi. He's carrying them. They've come from behind, I think, in every match, it feels like, in the knockout stages, or have had to break a deadlock late. And Spain has won a lot of major tournaments in the last 20 years themselves. And they play football in a very different manner than Argentina does. So you're going to see, this will be fascinating for American audiences who are new to this sport. You're going to see two completely different styles of play.
12: So now switching gears to the United States, who were not favorites coming into this tournament, but still had a nice special run. It got a lot of people going. I think I saw 30 million viewers set a modern soccer record for their match against Belgium. It gets asked after every World Cup, but do you think that there's any correlation between soccer maybe taking a rise up now following this year's tournament for, you know, fans in America?
13: I think there is going to be a bump. It may not be the bump everybody's hoping for in the business and everybody's expecting. I think there's so much casual fandom associated with this. And actually, if you add the Spanish language numbers, 30 million in English, if you add the Spanish language numbers to that U.S.-Belgium game, it's closer to 50 million. I think there were 18 million viewers in Spanish. So you're at 48 million. And similarly, the England-Mexico game between English and Spanish, I think it was 22 in English and 24 four in Spanish. So that got to 46 million. So two huge audiences back-to-back nights on United States television. But the thing that concerns me is that there's always sort of a drop-off because of the length of these tournaments, and then there's so much else going on the American sporting calendar. So the key is for Major League Soccer and the United Soccer Leagues, including the team FC Naples down the road from you, in USL, to really kind of capitalize on the new energy, the new fans, go out and find them and be able to lock them to local clubs. So I think there's going to be a slight bump on both, but I don't think we're going to see all of the new fans stay fans. They may come back in 4 years, but they are probably not going to be retained in the immediate near term.
12: And then looking beyond even 4 years, all the way to 2038 there, where we know the next two World Cups are lined up, where they're going to be located, but there is this vacancy now a couple years out from here, and there are rumors that maybe the World Cup will once again come to the United States following the success of this year's tournaments. What have you heard in response to maybe that 2038 is back in North America?
13: Yeah, so my understanding is it's very, very likely that 2038 is either back here or maybe goes, if there's a combination of Western European countries that can do it. But it's more than likely going to come here in 2042. We might be looking at China. So the question for the United States, I think, is what will the host cities be? Because there are some municipalities and county governments that dropped out this time because of the expense. So that's, for example, why you don't see matches in Chicago. You don't see matches in Washington, D.C. Those are two huge misses right off the bat. The planning for this World Cup was so poor in many regards that FIFA themselves had to move a lot of people to the ground, on the ground here in the United States a year out, because they had to do a lot of things operationally that they were hoping would be handled locally in advance. So having learned that lesson, I think there'll probably be better preparation and maybe a little better understanding of logistically how you have to handle this if you're a local or state government or local county or state government. And in fact, in many cases, it falls to county governments more than city governments to handle these things, as we've seen with many of the host cities in the U.S.
11: That was Teddy Byrne speaking with sports journalist Kartik Krishnir. Our regular Capitol Report correspondents are Gina Jordan, Regan McCarthy, Randy Vuxta, and Tristan Wood. Thanks also to Jennifer Crawford and Teddy Byrne. Technical support for Capital Report comes from Taylor Cox, and I'm Tom Flanagan. Hope you'll join us again next week on air and online for more reports from the state capitol.
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19: So Cyclospora is a parasite, and it is a particularly nasty parasite because if a human being consumes it, then that person can experience, and this, I want to be clear, is the terminology that is used by public health authorities, explosive, watery diarrhea.
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22: Huge gastrointestinal issues.
19: If you get sick with this, it can last for up to a month. It's just a really unpleasant foodborne illness that is wreaking havoc across the United States and particularly in the Midwest right now.
18: And so we have to talk about it on the show today. Sorry.
23: Live from NPR News in Washington, I'm Libby Casey. One of those close to the ICE officer who fatally shot a Colombian man during a vehicle stop in Maine on Monday says he has a history of violence and domestic abuse. NPR's Vanessa Romo spoke with David Brulette's ex-wife.
24: Ashley Brulette says her husband David told her he was the officer who fatally shot Juan Sebastian Duran Guerrero. She says he called her asking to vouch for his character.
25: I said, "Why did you do it? Did you do it?" And he said, "Yes, it was me. Yes, I was involved, but it was justified."
24: She told him she wouldn't lie for him, not after suffering abuse at his hands, she says.
25: He hit me, choked me, and there was an incident where we had been fighting and I walked away and I got in the shower and he comes in with a gun and points it at me and tells me that he's going to blow my brains all over the bathtub.
24: NPR reached out to David Brulette, but he did not return those calls. DHS is not confirming or denying the identity of the shooter, but in a statement says the officer involved has, quote, nearly a decade of federal law enforcement experience. Vanessa Romo, NPR News.
23: Rain is easing in Texas Hill Country, where more than 2 feet of precipitation fell this week in some areas. But weather forecasters are warning that rivers could still crest this weekend. Governor Greg Abbott says local rivers will be fast-moving and dangerous.
26: Even if rain is not falling, because of the flow of water downstream, residents and leaders need to understand the rivers will still rise and still pose life-threatening danger.
23: Abbott declared a major disaster in several Texas counties. At least 2 people have died. The governor says rescue efforts are continuing and the cleanup has started. U.S. strikes targeting an Iranian control tower for the 3rd time, according to Iranian state media. The U.S. and Iran have traded fire for almost a week. NPR's Hadil Al-Shalchi reports.
27: Iranian state media said the maritime control tower at Shahid Kalontari port in Chobahar was targeted for the 3rd time in an attack by U.S. fighter aircraft. It said that the tower was completely destroyed, while the equipment and operational infrastructure was not. The U.S. said it targeted 6 bridges in a southern Iranian province along the Strait of Hormuz and electrical installations. Iran responded with its own strikes targeting U.S. bases in the Gulf and Jordan. Kuwaiti officials said an Iranian strike hit a power and desalination plant, causing a fire that was quickly contained. Kuwait depends on desalination for its drinking water. Hadil Al-Shalchi, NPR News, Istanbul.
23: Oil prices hit their highest level in a month today as hostilities between the U.S. and Iran have ramped up, affecting shipping traffic in the Strait of Hormuz. The price of Brent crude climbed more than 4.5% to settle above $88 a barrel. Stocks fell today and Wall Street posted a weekly decline. This is NPR News in Washington. The World Cup is debuting a new feature at its final game Sunday. There will be a halftime show featuring superstar artists from six continents, including BTS, Madonna, and Shakira.